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11: Welcome Friday night. Thanks for staying up late with us. We got a busy night for you. Gary Marcus was talking about this Sam Altman, Elon Musk trial, and it is getting juicy and a whole lot of dirty laundry is being aired if you're not watching it. It's also a battle for the soul of artificial intelligence, so it's kind of very important. It's going to affect us all, and there's a bunch of billionaires who are throwing tomatoes at each other. Coming up in just a minute, the White House announced that there is a ceasefire between Russia and Ukraine. Now, they announced this ceasefire for Friday, Saturday, and Sunday, but it quickly unraveled. Both sides are blaming each other for their continued fighting. And so is it a ceasefire in name only? We're going to have on the White House correspondent for News Nation, Kelly Meyer. We'll find out what exactly is going on. We have a ceasefire apparently in Ukraine and Russia. Fighting continues. We have some type of ceasefire in the Persian Gulf, and we're waiting on whether or not Iran decides they want to agree to have an agreement that says we agree to have to talk about possibly an agreement in 30 days. So there's a lot of fingers in the dike, if you will. They're saying ceasefires, but it seems to be tentative in Ukraine and in Russia, as well as in the Middle East. So we're going to talk about that. Next hour, it is Military Appreciation Month. We're going to talk to a woman who started a wonderful organization. And did you hear the news that the Virginia State Supreme Court threw out that vote of the people a couple of days ago where they were going to redraw the maps? The Virginia State Supreme Court says not so fast. No. And it's pretty hard to appeal a state Supreme Court ruling. So Virginia looks like it's going to go back, benefiting the Republicans. We're going to talk to a Democrat who was the head of the state D.C. Democratic Party and get his thoughts on where the Democrats go from here. And is there a race to the bottom? And where is the bottom when it comes to gerrymandering? Because that certainly is a tit-for-tat situation. And then, of course, open phones in hour number three. We are just getting started. It's America at Night. Stay right there. Back in a moment with News Nation White House correspondent Kelly Meyer. America at Night, back in a moment.
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8: All right, welcome back. Let's talk about these UFOs. The Pentagon today released online what they're calling new and never-before-seen files dating back decades related to unidentified flying objects. So, years and years ago, I interviewed President Jimmy Carter. And amongst the questions I was asking, by the way, it was what a gentlemanly man. Just could not have been any nicer and more accommodating. It was just a pleasure to talk to the man. But I asked him towards the end of the interview, I said, you've been very forthcoming in acknowledging that you've seen some type of UFOs. And he says, oh, absolutely, absolutely, I've seen UFOs. And I thought, like, I got the president of the United States to admit that there were aliens. And he says to me, oh, there's no doubt. Rosalyn and I saw this and that. We said, oh, we've seen all sorts of unidentified flying objects. He says, now, look, he says, I don't know if they're aliens or not. He says, but they were flying and we could not identify them. So what else do you call them other than unidentified flying objects?

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14: Hey, here's a book for you. It's called The Rush Bible. And no, it's not or have anything to do with Rush Limbaugh. A woman wrote The Rush Bible, Trisha Addicks, because in 1986, she pledged a sorority at the University of Georgia and was blackballed. She was so devastated that she never forgot the feeling, not even when she was accepted into a sorority the following year. In 2007, she started a consulting firm called It's All Greek to Me, and she teaches college-aged women how to rush a sorority. And it's been so successful, her consulting firm, that she decided to write a book called The Rush Bible. And it is due out later this month. The Rush Bible, teaching women how to rush sororities. You know, I actually think that probably makes a lot of sense. Give you the tricks of the trade, the rules of the road, how to act, how not to act. Right? There's a book out there for everybody, isn't there? All right, that's going to do it for hour number two. A couple of text messages that come along. This one's from Vancouver. Thank Jesus for Bonnie Carroll's love that oozes out of her heart and actions, right? What a heartbreaking story that is. The Hunter virus kills quickly and kills folks all over the country. Mice droppings carry the virus and gets airborne when distributed by sweeping or stepping on the droppings. Yeah. Here's another one. I love your impression of Larry King. Do you do one of Jack Buck? How are you? I have an impression of Larry King. Sheboygan, hello. All right, music says we're done for the hour. Oh, by the way, no Theo Lewis Clark. He called in sick tonight. A lot of people were asking. Hopefully, he'll be back next week. This is our executive director is Alex Hinton. Our engineer tonight is Richard Good. I'm McGraw-Milhaven. Open phones next hour. Stay right there. Open phones. This is America at Night on Westwood One.
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21: Hey,
1: In self-defense, I'm Deborah Valentine, Fox News. American forces reportedly fired self-defense strikes on Iranian oil tankers after alleged unprovoked attacks on U.S. warships. Fox's Jennifer Griffin reports from Washington.
21: On Thursday, three U.S. Navy destroyers faced nonstop incoming fire from Iranian drones and missiles as they sailed 500 miles through the Persian Gulf and the Strait of Hormuz. In response, the U.S. military struck a port on Iran's Keshem Island and military targets in Bandar Abbas, crucial to Iran's oil export economy, and Iran's Bandar Kargan naval checkpoint in Manab. Earlier this week, President Trump abruptly reversed course and suspended Project Freedom, the U.S. military effort to open the Strait of Hormuz, after Gulf allies were angry that the Pentagon downplayed the strikes on UAE's Fujairah port.
1: President Trump says the ceasefire is still in effect despite the attack on the U.S. A three-day ceasefire is announced between Russia and Ukraine. Fox's Aisha Hasni has details from the White House.
22: It was quite a shock to us here at the White House because we were actually waiting for a development on the Iran deal, the Iran negotiations, because Secretary of State Marco Rubio had said that the administration expected a response from Iran today. Instead, we have now gotten this from Russia and Ukraine, a three-day ceasefire, May 9th, May 10th, and May 11th. And that's interesting because that is around Victory Day for Russia. Of course, Vladimir Putin is going to want to have a big military parade. So it sounds like that's something that he was very interested in securing, a ceasefire during that time.
1: President Trump, in a Truth Social post, said the ceasefire suspends all kinetic activity between the two countries of Russia and Ukraine. America's listening to Fox News.
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1: A judge issues a ruling on allowing cameras in the courtroom for the trial of the alleged killer of Turning Point USA founder Charlie Kirk. Here is Fox's Christina Coleman.
24: Two big rulings came out of this hearing regarding the motions filed by lawyers representing Charlie Kirk's accused killer, Tyler Robinson. Up first was their request to delay his May 18th preliminary hearing. The prosecution argued that a delay was not necessary, but Robinson's lawyer said they needed more time to review the large amount of evidence, which includes a bullet analysis. The judge ultimately sided with the defense, saying given the volume of the discovery, their request isn't unexpected or unreasonable. The defense was granted one motion, but not the other, which was a request to keep cameras out of the courtroom. Robinson's lawyer said it would ensure his right to due process and an impartial jury.
1: Kirk's widow, Erica, says if there were cameras on her husband when he died, then cameras should be allowed in the courtroom. Disney Cruise Lines speaks out after some of its staffers were among dozens arrested as part of a child pornography enforcement operation. Fox's Kristen Goodwin has more.
25: U.S. Customs and Border Protection revealing it canceled the visas of 27 crew members on 8 cruise ships, finding they were involved in the receipt, possession, transportation, distribution, or viewing of child sexual abuse images. The agency says most of the individuals are from the Philippines, noting some worked on a Disney Cruise Line ship. In a statement, Disney Cruise Line says the company has a zero-tolerance policy for this type of behavior and fully cooperated with law enforcement, adding, while the majority of these individuals were not from our cruise line, those who were are no longer with the company. Kristen Goodwin, Fox News.
1: The Pentagon has begun releasing declassified files on unidentified aerial phenomena. President Trump says the release will allow people to decide for themselves what is going on. I'm Deborah Valentine.
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2: 880 Weather Watch calls for mainly clear skies overnight. Temperatures in the low 40s with winds out of the northwest at around 15 miles an hour. Saturday we'll see partly sunny skies, a slight chance of an isolated storm developing late in the afternoon, but most of the area stays dry. High of 78 degrees with winds out of the west at 10 to 20 miles an hour. Saturday night, a slight chance of showers and storms with a low temperature near 40, north winds at 10 to 20. Sunday, sunshine with a high temperature around 69 degrees. Monday, plenty of sun with temperatures warming up, highs in the upper 80s. Tuesday, lots of sun with high temperatures in the lower 80s. That's your latest forecast. In the 880 Weather Center, I'm meteorologist Ray Miller. For more, check KRVN.com. Right now, it's 54.
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10: That's right. Text lines are open. Phone lines are open. We'll get the phone lines here in a second. 1-844-2-McGraw. 1-844-262-4729. A couple of lines are open for you right now. We all know about this Hantavirus cruise, right? At least five U.S. states are being monitored as American passengers set to receive. All right. Now, that's interesting because, believe it or not, there's another cruise ship that is dealing with an outbreak. More than 100 passengers and 13 crew members on the Caribbean Princess is being reported as ill, according to the CDC and Prevention. About 100 people have been sickened with the norovirus outbreak on the Princess cruise, the U.S. Centers for Disease and Control announced yesterday. Those sickened include 102 passengers, 13 crew members. The norovirus is fairly common, causes gastrointestinal symptoms, diarrhea, vomiting. Different from the Hantavirus, which is rare and much more dangerous, recently sickened the passengers on that cruise ship. The cruise ship with the norovirus, the Caribbean Princess, left Port Everglades in Fort Lauderdale on April 28th and is expected to arrive in Florida on Monday. So you got two ships dealing with two different outbreaks of a virus. It's a bad time for the cruise industry, that's for sure. Catherine in Vancouver, you're on America at Night. Hello.
11: I when I heard your thing on Wednesday, your little song you played at the end, the little jig.
10: You mean the Duke Zebritz jig?
11: Yeah.
10: Yes.
11: I I had an idea that you could do a reboot with AI. You could get some guy in your

0: This is Lee Habib, and this is Our American Stories, the show where America is the star and the American people. If you ask most Americans to name the three most important documents in our country, the Declaration of Independence, the Constitution, and the Gettysburg Address would likely top their lists. It certainly topped Franklin Roosevelt's, and Secret Service agent Harry Neal's, and Archibald MacLeish, the Librarian of Congress. All three of these men played a critical role in moving America's most important documents out of Washington, D.C. as the world geared up for war. Here to share the story is Steve Puglio, author of American Treasures. Let's get into the story.
1: These documents, they're artifacts. These documents, they're symbols. These documents are day-to-day blueprints by which we operate. They're all of those gathered into one. And guess what? Roosevelt and MacLeish and Harry Neal were thinking about that during the Second World War. Now, I want you to think about this. After Pearl Harbor is attacked on December 7th of 1941, Washington goes into lockdown. Gun emplacements on the roofs. Sentries at the War Department. The White House goes dark. There's debate on whether to paint the White House black. Bulletproof glass is installed at the Oval Office. Secret Service gives gas masks to the White House staff. FDR kept his on his wheelchair arm. Secret Service builds a 750-foot zigzag tunnel that links the White House with the Treasury Department in case FDR and his staff needed to get over there for safety. Food down there, clothing down there, toilet facilities, office space down there. FDR said to Treasury Secretary Henry Morgenthau, "Henry, I'm not going down there unless I can play poker with all the gold in your vaults." Never does go down there, but that tunnel, still classified. But Washington is in lockdown. There is real fear of German bombers, real fear of sabotage. There's even talk, folks, about rerouting the flow of the Potomac and Anacostia rivers. Why is that? Because at the confluence of those rivers, pilots could get a fix on the White House. So there's even talk about that. FDR says during a press conference in February of 1942, during a press conference, the Germans can probably come in and bomb New York City or Washington, D.C. tonight. Under certain circumstances, they might even be able to reach Detroit and bomb it. Wow, pretty stunning. What FDR knew, and only some people along the coast of the United States knew, but certainly not all Americans knew, is that the other thing that was going on is that German U-boats were sinking American merchant ships up and down the East Coast with impunity. They sink about 600 of them from January to August of 1942. 600 of them. Cape May, Cape Hatteras, Virginia Beach, the Outer Banks, Jacksonville, killing grounds for U-boats. There is palpable fear, and one of the great fears, and FDR feels himself a tremendous steward of these documents, one of the great fears is that these documents would be destroyed by bombs or by sabotage, and the hit to the national psyche would be devastating. So we need to get those documents out of Washington. Now, plans had begun about a year earlier, even more than a year earlier. In the fall of 1940, Roosevelt and MacLeish huddle. They see what's happening in England. The British lose thousands of documents when libraries are hit. Books, manuscripts, mostly by Jewish writers, but others too in archives. So that's when the planning begins. Archibald MacLeish, Librarian of Congress, says to his staff, "I want you to put together what we have that is utterly irreplaceable and unique. And then we're going to triage them. Level 1, level 2, all the way down to level 6. Level 6, still very important documents, but that's how we're going to do it." 7 months or so before Pearl Harbor, about 700 Library of Congress volunteers spend about 10,000 hours assessing, cataloging, and packing critical documents. 5,000 boxes of documents. The president's papers, Washington's diaries, notes of the Continental Congress, the Constitutional Convention notes, Samuel Morse's first telegraph message, "What hath God wrought?" Letter from Queen Victoria to Mary Todd Lincoln after the assassination of Abraham Lincoln, where Queen Victoria says how much she feels for Mary Lincoln because she has barely gotten over the death of Prince Albert just a few months earlier. So this incredible collection of Americana gets packed up. And when America finally goes to war, the ball starts to roll to get these out of Washington. It starts on December 26th, the day after America's Pearl Harbor Christmas. Very eerie Christmas for Americans. Many Americans are wondering whether their family members would be there the next Christmas. So it's a very kind of eerie Christmas. The day after that, the Library of Congress and the Secret Service pack up the Declaration of Independence, the Constitution, the Gettysburg Address, and a few other documents, a few other what they call first-tier documents. The Articles of Confederation, the Gutenberg Bible, Lincoln's second inaugural address, and one other non-American document, the Magna Carta from 1215, which is in the United States because it was on display at the 1939 New York City World's Fair. And when war breaks out in Europe, the Brits ask us to hold onto it for safekeeping. Archibald MacLeish made this joke that he thought Jefferson would find it kind of interesting and ironic that the Magna Carta was right next to the Declaration of Independence. And the Secret Service transports it from the Library of Congress to Union Station, puts it on a train under heavy guard in complete secrecy, and the train rumbles out to Louisville, Kentucky. The documents are put in to the Gold Bullion Depository at Fort Knox.
0: And you've been listening to author Steve Puglio telling one heck of a story about not only our most precious documents, but also the Magna Carta, which had been in America on loan. When we come back, more of the story of saving America's most important documents during World War II here on Our American Stories.
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0: And we return to Our American Stories. When we last left off, Roosevelt, Harry Neal, and Archibald MacLeish had decided to move America's most important documents to Fort Knox, Kentucky. There were fears that Germany could fly bombers into the United States to strike Washington, D.C. After all, the seas around Cape Hatteras, Cape May, and Cape Cod had become killing grounds for German U-boats. These three men would be presented with a slight problem, though. Let's return to the story. Here again is Steve Puglio.
1: Now, MacLeish had asked Morgenthau for room at Fort Knox. He wanted some space to put a lot more. Morgenthau says, because there's tons of gold here, right? Already, Morgenthau says you can have about 60 cubic feet. It's about the size of a freezer, folks. I mean, do your math. 60 cubic feet, not much. So MacLeish has to make do with Fort Knox. But then the question becomes, where do we take the rest of these incredibly important documents? Library of staffers go on a road trip, because here's what they're looking for. They're looking for places that are pretty far inland, or at least maybe 50 to 100 miles inland. They're looking for places that maybe have mountains around them that bombers can't get to. They're looking for places that are waterproof, fireproof, humidity-proof. So they go on these sojourn looking all around, where can we put these documents? And they end up with college repositories, the University of Virginia in Charlottesville, Washington and Lee in Lexington, VMI, Virginia Military Institute in Lexington. But then they realize they still don't have enough space. So they pick Denison University in Granville, Ohio, about 400 miles from Washington. Later on, they realize that VMI has some humidity. They have to get them out of there, and they take them all to Denison. So the University of

0: has some humidity. They have to get them out of there, and they take them all to Denison. So the University of Virginia, Washington, Lee, and Denison become the repository for these documents. They looked at many places, over 60 places. Bowling Green, Kentucky had termites, couldn't put them there. Roanoke College had a fireproof basement, but it was near a swimming pool, too much humidity, couldn't put them there. So that's the kind of thing that went in to the decision. This is all done in complete secrecy, folks. Library of Congress does this, but they're not the only people that do it. The National Gallery of Art relocates some of its most valuable paintings, Goya's, Rembrandt's, Raphael's, Botticelli's, to the Biltmore House in North Carolina. New York Public Library looks for caves. That was one of the things MacLeish looked at too, but then there was some real concerns because caves have leakage. Caves have water problems. Caves have back entrances sometimes. These documents, these critical documents, the Declaration, the Constitution, the Gettysburg Address, they remain in Fort Knox along with these 5,000 other boxes until September of 1944. 3 months or so after D-Day, Allies are moving to Berlin from the west. The Russians are coming from the east. Not too much concern about an attack on the U.S. mainland at that point. Military intelligence says it's time to move these documents and bring them east over the Alleghenies and the Blue Ridge and bring them home. And that's what happens. By the way, there was one exception prior to this. That took place on April 13th, 1943, the 200th anniversary of Thomas Jefferson's birth during the dedication of the Jefferson Memorial. FDR is really concerned about American morale. Been at war for 16, 17 months. It's a slog in April of 43. He thinks the dedication of the Jefferson Memorial and the display of the original Declaration of Independence will really help boost American spirits. And so the document is taken out of Fort Knox. Nobody knows where it came from. And put on display at the Jefferson Memorial for 1 week under 24-hour Marine Guard. Thousands of Americans come to see it. And then it goes back to Fort Knox. One other part of this story I need to tell you, and that is in 1952. December 13th, 1952, huge day. Huge parade down Pennsylvania Avenue, an avenue that's seen many parades. Military bands, military vehicles, military personnel accompanying the original Declaration and the original Constitution from the Library of Congress to here, the National Archives. After many years of wrangling and infighting and some turf battles between the Library of Congress and the National Archives, decision finally gets made, President Truman driving it to make it happen, that these documents need to be put on display for all Americans to see. And 2 days later, on December 15th, 1952, Bill of Rights Day, President Harry Truman presides over the ceremony, the enshrinement, great word, right? The enshrinement ceremony at the National Archives. One of Truman's last official acts as president. Ike had just been elected in 52, November. But this was an important moment for him because he loved these documents too. He knew the value of these documents. And he says to the assembled crowd,
1: "The Declaration of Independence and the Constitution of the United States are more than historical relics. They are a living force in our life today. We may have some difficulty in preserving the parchment on which these two documents have been written, but the ideas they set forth will never perish. These documents express the highest principles of political life, that all men have certain unalienable rights, and that the rule of law stands above government and citizens alike. In our own lifetime, we have learned anew the human misery that an absolute power-mad government can create. The death cramps of Hitler Germany or the modern Siberia demonstrate that the unrestrained power of the government can be a greater evil in our modern civilization than it ever was in ancient times. The only guarantee against such a society of fear and cruelty is the principle that the government is not above the law. On this occasion, we ought to pray

0: to Almighty God that the American people will remain faithful to the spirit of the Declaration of the Independence and the Constitution.
1: That if these documents are simply enshrined in these cases, the ideas contained in them will die. That in order for them to live on, and for the ideas embodied in them to live on, they must be enshrined, quote, in our hearts and minds. I think intrinsically, inherently, most Americans know this. I think the 1 million people that file through that rotunda every year know it. They may not express it in those words, but I think they know it just like Adams and Jefferson and Dolly Madison knew it, just like Stephen Pleasanton knew it, just like Abraham Lincoln knew it, just like FDR and McLeish and Harry Neal knew it. These documents and the ideas contained in them have been protected and preserved by others. Harry Truman said to this crowd, that needs to continue to happen with this generation and future generations. That would be us. Let us hope we get it right.
2: And a terrific job on the production and editing by our own Monty Montgomery. And a special thanks to Steve Puglio. He's the author of American Treasures. And a special thanks to the U.S. National Archives for allowing us access to this audio. It's a terrific resource for anyone who wants to know anything about American life and American history. And what a story we're told here, shuttling these documents over mountains, trying to find humidity-free zones where they could be protected. And the big ones, well, they found their home in Fort Knox, but countless others found their homes at the University of Virginia, where I went to law school, and Denison University. And then came the removal in 1943. Had to be very dramatic, bringing the Declaration of Independence back to the dedication of the Jefferson Memorial, and then right back to Fort Knox. Absolutely love the way Steve ended things. In the end, the ideas encapsulated in the Declaration and the Constitution should not merely be enshrined behind cases in Washington for visitors to view, but have to be in our hearts and in our minds, protected and preserved by each other for future generations. That's what we try and do here at this show each and every day. The story of America's effort to preserve our most important documents during World War II, here on Our American Stories.
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10: The 880 Weather Watch calls for mostly clear skies overnight as temperatures drop back to around 43. We'll see a mix of sun and clouds throughout the day on Saturday with isolated showers and storms by afternoon, a high around 78, and it will be breezy. Isolated rain showers stick around into Saturday night, mostly cloudy, a low around 40 and windy. Lighter winds forecast into Sunday with mostly sunny skies. It will be cooler with highs in the upper 60s, falling back to 41 Sunday night with mostly clear skies. Warming right back up on Monday with a high around 88 and lots of sunshine. A few clouds rolling through as we look ahead toward Monday night and a low around 52. Then a high around 83 on Tuesday with lots of sunshine. Clear skies continue as we head toward Tuesday night with a low in the mid-40s. Similar temperatures for Wednesday, a high around 84 with sunny skies. From the 880 Weather Center, I'm meteorologist Regina Kroll. For more, check KRVN.com. Right now, it's 50 degrees.
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2: And we continue with our American stories. And up next, we're going to hear from Donna Howard tell the story of her daughter, Cassie, who as a teenager was met with a diagnosis that changed her life. You'll find out where that diagnosis has led Donna to today, to a place where she can help not only her daughter Cassie, but others under similar circumstances, and all while shedding light on an illness that had kept them in the dark for so many years.
16: I was director of radiology at a hospital here in Mississippi for many, many years. I moved to Arkansas, got married, had three children. And in 1990, Cassie became ill on her 14th birthday. It was a Sunday afternoon. I remember it very well. She came in the kitchen that day and said, "The new kids on the block are singing happy birthday to me through the air conditioner." And that was an aha moment. I began to think back, and she had been telling me things, and I had not paid attention. I say this, and I don't think people really understand when I say she didn't sleep till she was 5 years old. And I think now, was she hearing the voices, and that was normal to her? But there were many, many nights we didn't sleep. So I called the pediatrician and I said, "We need to talk to you." And so we met him at the emergency room. And after about an hour of him and her talking, he came out and he said, "She's got some serious serious issues. She was in and out of hospitals. Then it took a long time to get a diagnosis because a lot of doctors didn't know a lot about schizophrenia. It took us a year. We went out to UCLA to the Neuropsychiatric Institute, and that's where we got our diagnosis of chronic paranoid schizophrenia at age 15. She was having such a hard time that year that I don't think it really resonated with her what chronic paranoid schizophrenia was. She just knew she was hearing these voices. They were very real to her. It was very scary for her. It was hard to find anybody to treat her. It was just a nightmare because I couldn't get any help and I couldn't find any peace for her. And I also had two other children at home. She went to school until she was in the 10th grade. And I finally took her out because here she was, a quiet, shy little girl sitting over in the corner crying. So after 6 months of them calling me every day, you know, we don't know what to do with her. I finally took her out of school. So I had to stay home and take care of her and educate myself on what to expect and how to handle what we were going through. It was an extremely difficult time because you didn't talk about it. My family wouldn't talk to me about it. They didn't really understand it. And that's when we decided she needed to get a job that might help. And we tried many jobs. And I even paid one place to let her work there. I paid them just to let her come in and clean their equipment just so she'd have something to do. Then she got a job and worked at this grocery store, but the people were not kind to her. They didn't understand her. She was 20 years old. She looked like she should be able to act like a grown woman and make decisions, and she couldn't. And every day she would come home, I hate my job. You know, I don't want to do this. So I was in Nashville shopping with my sister-in-law, and we went into a thrift store, and we got to talking to the owner, and he had opened it to give his daughter a job because she had autism. And we walked out the door, and my sister-in-law looked at me and said, "You're going to do that, aren't you?" It took me 4 years. I retired, then I put what retirement money I had into it, and I opened the store here in Oxford. To employ persons living with mental illness in a safe work environment in hopes of helping them achieve independence and self-respect. Cassie was thrilled. She was very excited that she wasn't going to have to work at the grocery store anymore. We started out with two employees. I had started getting donations before I opened the store, and so we had a few things, not a lot, but the first day we opened, a lady stole from me, the very first day. And I'm like, oh my gosh, I hadn't thought about that. Everything we sell is donated. We don't buy anything. We have to depend on the people in the community to donate. There were lots of paydays on Thursday night. I'd say, Lord, please put the money in the bank because payday's tomorrow and I don't have it. And we always managed to make payroll. I always didn't get paid, but we always managed to pay the employees. It was a real learning process. We really just struggle financially just to get by and keep our doors open. But when the pandemic hit, people were home cleaning out their closets and their attics and their garages. Cassie and I and my niece worked at the store every day just to keep the donations out of the parking lot because people were bringing them in like crazy. Not only did we get all the donations, people learned about us that didn't know about us before. And since then, we're doing really well. Today, we have about 15 employees. It's very rewarding. Most of my employees have been there a long time. I have one young man that's worked with me ever since we opened. He and Cassie were friends when we opened, and they love working there. They do a good job, but it's like a new day every day because just because you told somebody that those go in the floral section one day, the next day you have to tell them again. Sometimes my customers will mistake my employees for being rude, and I'll pull them aside and I'll explain the situation. You know, here's our brochure, this is what we're about. And most of the time, they're very understanding, and then they're apologetic. But now we do have people that are just downright rude, and I just say, we are here to give these people a safe work environment where they can feel comfortable, and it's not tolerated, because all we want is to be loved and to be treated with kindness. That's it. They work very hard. Several of them, I have to say, okay, you need to sit down and take a break, because they work hard. The joke around the store is some days when we would be overwhelmed, my niece, who has helped me from the beginning, she would say, would you please quit praying for furniture? Because God always supplies. I knew when I walked out that door in Nashville that that's what he wanted me to do. I didn't have any idea how I was going to do it. I had been through so much with Cassie being sick and not being able to work at times, but we never went hungry and we never did without. So I have a pretty strong faith, and I knew that through this he would provide. And he has. It's pretty awesome. A dream is open more stores in more cities to help more people, because, I mean, I don't know what Cassie would do, and I don't know what the other kids, and I call them kids, they're not kids, they're young adults, but I don't know what they would do if they didn't have a place to go to. I have a young man that came to me. At the time, he couldn't count change, and his confidence just grew and grew as he worked for me. And now he has moved out of his mother's home, has moved to Nashville, and is working at a store. And he's assistant manager, and it just thrills me, because look what he's done. And had he sat at home and not done anything, it would have been such a waste. And it's great to be a part of that. I take no credit for this at all. It's a God thing. He's just using me, and I tell Cassie, I said, some good has come from all the heartache and pain that Cassie's had to go through.
17: And a great job on that piece by Madison. And a special thanks to Donna Howard, the founder of Holding Hands Resale Shop. Oxford is a beautiful small town about an hour south of Memphis, Tennessee. And my goodness, finding out that your daughter at the age of 14 is diagnosed with chronic paranoid schizophrenia, that's a tough one. And what do you do about it? Well, Donna, well, she taught us all what to do about it. And she learned about it from someone else in Nashville who taught her what to do about it. A beautiful mother-daughter story. Donna Howard's story, her daughter Cassie's story too, here on Our American Stories. This is Lee Habib, host of Our American Stories. 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We'd love to hear them and put them on the air. Our audience loves them too.
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0: And we continue with our American stories. Our next story comes to us from a man who's simply known as the History Guy. His videos are watched by hundreds of thousands of people of all ages on YouTube. The History Guy is also heard here at Our American Stories. In July of 1945, a U.S. B-25 Mitchell got lost in heavy fog over Manhattan. Here's the History Guy remembering the B-25 Empire State Building crash.
1: The summer of 1945 represented hope for a war-weary nation. Germany had surrendered in May. In the Pacific, General Douglas MacArthur announced that the Philippines had been liberated. And in New Mexico, the United States tested the bomb that would finally put an end to the war. There was plenty of reason in July 1945 for New Yorkers to look forward to a period of peace. But their peace was shattered with a spectacular accident involving a United States Army Air Force plane and the tallest building in the world. The morning of Saturday, July 18th, 1945, a United States Army Air Force's B-25 Mitchell was flying from Bedford Army Airfield in Massachusetts to New Jersey's Newark Airport. At the controls of the plane was Lieutenant Colonel William F. Smith, Jr. The 27-year-old Smith was an experienced pilot, a veteran of more than 30 missions and 1,000 combat hours flying B-17 bombers over Europe during the war. The B-25 was a twin-engine bomber, smaller than the B-17s that Smith had flown over Europe. This plane, using call sign 0577 and nicknamed Old John Feather Merchant, had been converted to fly VIPs. Smith had piloted the plane from Sioux Falls Army Air Base in South Dakota and was scheduled to pick up his commanding officer in Newark before continuing back to Sioux Falls. He was accompanied by 30-year-old Army Air Force Staff Sergeant Christopher Dmitrovich and 19-year-old Navy Machinist Mate Albert Perna, who was hitching a ride from Massachusetts to see his family in Brooklyn. As the plane approached New York City, it ran into heavy fog. Smith requested permission to land at New York's municipal airport, LaGuardia Field, but was advised that the visibility was too low and told to go on to Newark. LaGuardia Air Traffic Control signed off with a warning about visibility in the fog. At the present time, the controller said, "I cannot see the top of the Empire State Building." The words turned out to be hauntingly cryptic. Smith responded, "Thank you very much." It's not exactly clear what happened next, but it seems likely that Smith mistook the East River for the Hudson. That was a fatal mistake. Had he turned left as he came by the Chrysler Building, he would have been safe. But disoriented, he turned right, taking his plane straight over the island of Manhattan. Air traffic control had advised that he stay above 1,500 feet over the city, but apparently disoriented and thinking himself clear of the city, he had dropped to 500 feet. Perhaps thinking that he was on approach to Newark, or perhaps trying to get a view of the ground to orient himself. Suddenly, the fog cleared just enough for Smith to realize that he was flying in the middle of skyscrapers. Stan Lomax, a radio sports announcer, was driving to work when he heard the plane's engines. As he looked up, he recalled he yelled, "Climb, you fool! Climb!" from his car window. At 200 miles per hour, the plane was on a collision course for the 850-foot RCA building at 30 Rockefeller Center. Smith veered at the last moment, averting disaster, but the turn took him on a collision course with the tallest building on Earth, New York's iconic 102-story Empire State Building. Mort Cooper, a big league pitcher who had helped the St. Louis Cardinals win two World Series, witnessed the crash from the 16th floor of the Hotel Commodore. He said, "I heard the roar of a plane, picked it up as it roared between me and the RCA building. Suddenly it flashed across my mind that it was flying very low and that it would hit the Empire State Building." The streets of downtown Manhattan were relatively empty on a foggy Saturday, but there were some witnesses along Fifth Avenue and 34th Street who heard the roar of the engines. They described the plane climbing steeply. William Utley, vice president of a public relations firm in the Mercantile Building at 10 East 40th Street, was quoted in the Scranton, Pennsylvania Times Tribune. "The plane went past my window at eye level, or just above it. This office is on the 38th floor. The engine was apparently going, and it looked like the pilot was trying to gain altitude." Smith was apparently trying to climb out of the city, but it was too late. At 9:40 a.m., Old John Feather Merchant, traveling some 200 miles an hour, struck the 34th Street facade of the Empire State Building at an altitude of 913 feet between the 78th and 79th floors. Albert Fuller at the B. Altman department store across the street told the New York Times that the floor moved. I looked at the clerk and I said, "Isn't that strange?" And I thought, it couldn't be an earthquake. Harry Weisskopf on the 63rd floor of the Empire State Building said there were two terrific explosions. The whole building shook. And looking out the windows, facing down, we could see flaming debris falling down. Daniel Norden on the 18th floor was thrown out of his chair amid the glass from four windows that were blown out in his office. 24-year-old bookkeeper Althea Ledbridge, who was on the 72nd floor, she said everything shook. We ran to the window and looked down. We saw flames below us. We looked up and saw flames above us. Lethbridge walked down 70 flights of stairs in the dark. The plane ripped a hole 18 feet by 20 feet in the limestone and granite facade of the building. The Knoxville Journal of Knoxville, Tennessee reported that so tremendous was the explosion that it ripped away the fog which had hidden the topmost stories of the skyscraper. And for 2 minutes, the pinnacle of the chromium-girt Empire State stood out sharp and clear in the drizzle, while orange-red flames looked around. Many New Yorkers feared it was an enemy attack. Ms. Weisskopf said that the staff in the office feared it might have been a buzz bomb, the name for the German V-1 rocket that had terrified England during the Blitz. Others thought it may have been a Japanese bomb balloon, like the one that had killed a Sunday school teacher and five children in Oregon the previous May. The plane struck so hard that the wings were torn off. One engine shot through the building, landing on the roof of a building on 33rd Street and starting a fire that destroyed a penthouse art studio. The second engine and parts of the landing gear went down an elevator shaft were found in the basement. The body of Albert Perna, the young Navy corpsman, was also thrown down the shaft and wasn't found until 2 days after the accident. He had been headed to Brooklyn to console his family over the death of his brother, who had been killed in combat. The plane's fuel tanks ruptured and exploded, sending a sheet of flame into the building. It was lucky it was a Saturday, otherwise the building would have been much more crowded. On a normal day, as many as 5,500 people worked in the building, but that Saturday, only about 1,500 were thought to be in the building. The offices where the plane struck were occupied by the War Relief Services and the National Catholic Welfare Council, both Catholic organizations dedicated to helping European refugees of the ongoing war. Some 20 people were working in the offices that Saturday, coordinating aid for war refugees throughout the world. Several of those were killed instantly by the flames, others crowded in a room hoping to escape the flames and smoke. One of those was Teresa Willig, who told the New York Times, "I don't think any of us had any idea what happened. Who'd have thought a plane?" Crowded in the room with other Catholic War Relief employees, she thought she was not going to make it. She took off her rings, a high school graduation ring and a friendship ring from her boyfriend, and threw them out the window. She said, "I thought I won't be around to have them. Someone else might as well have use out of them." One of the workers, a man named Paul Deering, jumped to escape the fire and was killed. 20-year-old Betty Lou Oliver was the elevator operator of elevator number 6. She was on the 80th floor when the plane struck. The crash caused her to be thrown across the building, as well as suffering from severe burns. Two office workers rendered first aid and placed her on an elevator to be taken to the ground floor where an ambulance was waiting. But parts of the plane had flown through the elevator shaft and had sheared off cables. When Betty was placed inside the elevator on a stretcher, the cable snapped with a sound like a shot. Betty plummeted 75 stories. 17-year-old Donald Maloney was a Coast Guard hospital apprentice, second class. He was on 34th Street when he saw the plane crash. He rushed into a nearby pharmacy, telling them he needed first aid supplies to go help. The pharmacy gave him bandages, burn ointment, sterile water, and a dozen syringes with morphine. As he ran in, someone shouted they needed help in the building's sub-basement. Maloney was small, so he could fit easier into the ruined elevator shaft where a girl was screaming. It was Betty Lou Oliver. Miraculously, after falling more than 70 stories, she was still alive. The elevator's landing was softened by the huge coils of cable that had piled up beneath it like a spring. Some experts speculate that the rapid descent might have caused air pressure to build up under the shaft under the elevator. The rest of the elevator was ruined, full of steel shards and broken concrete, all but the corner that held Oliver. Maloney gave her some morphine for the pain and put burn ointment on her face and sterile bandages on her burns. Her fall, some 1,000 feet, still, according to the Guinness Book of World Records, holds a record for the longest survived elevator fall. To her own surprise, Teresa Fortier Willig survived. When firemen rescued she and her friends from the room, she said she was just happy to be alive. She didn't suspect she'd ever see her rings again, but they were discovered by rescue workers and returned to her. She ended up marrying the man who had given her the friendship ring. Betty Lou Oliver, before her 75-story plummet, had only been scheduled to work in the Empire State Building another 3 days. It took her 8 months to recover from her injuries, but she moved to Arkansas with her husband, She had three kids, seven grandkids. Passed away in 1999, the age of 74.
0: And a special thanks to Greg Hengler on the production and storytelling, and a special thanks to The History Guy. And if you want more stories of forgotten history, subscribe to his YouTube channel, The History Guy. History deserves to be remembered. And my goodness, this story deserves to be remembered. Many feared an enemy attack when this happened and soon found out that it was an accident. The story of the Empire State Building B-25 crash here on Our American Stories.
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13: A temporary ceasefire. I'm Deborah Valentine, Fox News. Russia and Ukraine agreeing to a three-day ceasefire over the weekend. Fox's Jared Halpern.
14: The three-day ceasefire, beginning May 9th and ending May 11th, coincides with Victory Day, when Russia marks the defeat of Nazi Germany in World War II. In a social media post, President Trump says the ceasefire will include a suspension of all kinetic activity and a prisoner swap of 1,000 prisoners from each country. The ceasefire announcement comes a day after Special Envoy Steve Witkoff and Jared Kushner met with Ukraine's top negotiator in Miami. At the White House, Jared Halpern, Fox News.
13: Iran and the U.S. are trading blows in the Persian Gulf for a second day, testing the limits of a fragile ceasefire. Fox's Ashley Webster has more from Tel Aviv.
3: There has been plenty of military action around the Strait of Hormuz. The very latest saw a U.S. F/A-18 Super Hornet fire on two empty Iranian-flagged oil tankers that were heading towards a port in Iran. Both vessels were disabled. Let's not forget there is a ceasefire in existence, but apparently it's a little shaky. Now, according to Central Command, the blockade is preventing more than 70 tankers capable of transporting more than $13 billion worth of oil from entering Iranian ports.
13: President Trump has signaled that a peace deal with Iran could soon be signed. The State Department Friday sanctioned four Chinese-based entities accused of supporting Iran's military operations, including allegedly providing satellite imagery tied to attacks on U.S. forces and allied facilities in the Middle East. Among those targeted are geospatial intelligence company Meantropy Technology and the EarthEye. Officials claim they provided satellite imagery to Iran during Operation Epic Fury. 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
13: The Virginia Supreme Court in a 4-3 ruling strikes down newly redrawn congressional maps approved by voters, finding the process flawed. Fox's Chanley Painter reports.
19: The new map would have given Democrats a chance to win all but one of Virginia's 11 congressional seats. Opponents of the recent referendum, which gerrymandered four GOP-leaning seats into the Democrats' column, said the ballot measure was rushed in a violation of the state constitution. And the Virginia Supreme Court agreed. Democrats from Richmond to Washington were staggered. Virginia Governor Abigail Spanberger responding, quote, I am disappointed by the Supreme Court of Virginia's ruling, but my focus as governor will be on ensuring that all voters have the information necessary to make their voices heard.
13: Democrats say they plan to appeal their decision to the U.S. Supreme Court. A judge issuing two rulings in the case against Tyler Robinson, the alleged assassin of Charlie Kirk. Fox's Christina Coleman has more.
20: Up first was their request to delay his May 18th preliminary hearing. They said they needed more time to review the large amount of evidence, including a bullet analysis. The judge ultimately sided with the defense, saying given the volume of discovery, the request isn't unexpected or unreasonable. The defense was granted one motion, but not the other, which was a request to keep cameras out of the courtroom. Robinson's lawyer said it would ensure his right to due process and an impartial jury. The judge, however, disagreed and denied that request.
13: Erica Kirk, Charlie's widow, had strongly pushed for the inclusion of cameras in the courtroom, arguing the case deserved transparency. Police confirmed that an Indianapolis Metropolitan Police officer has been shot, according to a post on the department's X account. The officer has been transported to a hospital. The officer is reported in stable condition. No further information is available at this time. I'm Deborah Valentine. This is Fox News.
21: The 880 Weather Watch calls for mostly clear skies overnight as temperatures drop back to around 43. We'll see a mix of sun and clouds throughout the day on Saturday with isolated showers and storms by afternoon, a high around 78, and it will be breezy. Isolated rain showers stick around into Saturday night, mostly cloudy, a low around 40 and windy. Lighter winds forecast into Sunday with mostly sunny skies. It will be cooler with highs in the upper 60s, falling back to 41 Sunday night with mostly clear skies. Warming right back up on Monday with a high around 88 and lots of sunshine. A few clouds rolling through as we look ahead toward Monday night and a low around 52. Then a high around 83 on Tuesday with lots of sunshine. Clear skies continue as we head toward Tuesday night with a low in the mid-40s. Similar temperatures for Wednesday, high around 84 with sunny skies. From the 880 Weather Center, I'm meteorologist Regina Kuhl. For more, check KRVN.com. Right now, it's 49 degrees.
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0: 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Jill Duggar and her husband Derek are here to share their story, the unedited truth behind TLC's hit television show that captivated the nation, 19 kids and counting. Their story has become a New York Times instant bestseller with a memoir called Counting the Cost. Let's take a listen.
1: Hey, so I am Jill Dillard.
2: Derek Dillard.
1: Jill and Derek Dillard here. I used to be Jill Duggar, and I was part of a family with 19 kids and counting. You may know about us from the reality show TLC had for a long time running. 17 Kids and Counting, 18 Kids and Counting, and then 19 Kids and Counting, and then Counting On. So
2: they probably should have renamed it 19 Kids and Counting Down once it started being 18, because I think there's only three kids under 18 now. So that,
1: think about that.
2: It could have been like Counting, 18 Kids and Counting
1: and
2: Down,
1: people
2: 17
1: would wonder,
2: Kids
1: though,
2: and Counting
1: what was down. Happening.
2: Yeah, it could be sound very violent.
1: You know? But anyway, I grew up in a family with lots of kids, and so we recently wrote a book, Counting the Cost, that talks about our journey. So I really felt like growing up on reality TV, my story was always going to be continued to be told, really, for me. And so in writing the book, I felt like if the story's already going to be told, I would rather be the one telling it. So yeah, our story, though, goes back to, I grew up, I'm the second daughter in the Duggar family, fourth born. And so growing up, we were different than a lot of families in that we, of course, were adding a new kid like every year to our family. But then we were also part of a group called IBLP. And
2: you can't let Joel brush past the fact that there's a kid being born every single year. So,
1: There were two sets of twins.
2: Or two, yeah. But blows me away, like early in our relationship, and even still now, we refer to different events. And I'll refer to like what grade I was in. Joe will say, who was the baby when that happened? So that's more the marker of time.
1: It is. Well, because I was also homeschooled. So Derek was public school all the way through. Yeah, I didn't have like a classroom that I could identify with a new teacher every year. So literally it was like, who was the baby? Okay, yeah. And so that's how I remember the year of something happening generally. But anyway, grew up in the Duggar family. We were part of this group that kind of really formed my family's views on a lot of things. So whether it was homeschooling or just religious aspects, we were part of a group called IBLP, which stands for Institute and Basic Life Principles, led by Bill Gothard. And he had all these conferences where he taught biblical principles that he kind of formed his own opinion about to the masses. When did it start? The 60s.
2: Early 60s. I think it was like 1961.
1: So my parents were very influenced by that. And then Bill Gothard started this group called ATI, Advanced Training Institute, for homeschooling, for homeschool families. And so
2: that came later. That was like in the early to mid 80s, I believe.
1: So my parents joined that group. And as a kid, I remember it being a happy memory. We would go to these conferences, these ATI conferences, and be taught everything from what the Bible says on how many kids you should have to not drinking alcohol to how many or where you could send your kids and where you should not send your kids to school and everything on like the way you should dress to the music you should listen to. So that's kind of my thought process as a kid was this is what the Bible says, this is what IBLP says, or ATI, this is the way I should be living. So growing up, we had a lot of rules and standards that we were supposed to keep to. Of course, a lot of love as well in my family. And then in the late 90s, early 2000s, my dad ran for political office, which then led to some notoriety in our local area. And of course, my parents still having a bunch of kids that caught the eye of some TV producers who then asked my parents about producing a one-time documentary about my family, and that ended up being the hit show. I guess it was like the number one show on Discovery Health at the time. It was kind of at the beginning of the reality series era of things, where somehow like Discovery and TLC merged around then and everything. So they asked if my parents would consider doing a few more documentaries, and then ended up launching into a reality show about my family. So we...
2: I think like a good way to kind of organize kind of the fascination with starting a reality show, at least from what I can mm-hmm. see coming in, because Jill kind of grew up on reality TV. But I think what was so fascinating and what made it doubly fascinating for people on the outside, not only was the interest in the logistics it took to raise a family of 21, two parents and 19 children, but how unique the lifestyle was because of this undergirding organization woven throughout daily life and the Institute of Basic Life Principles.
1: All the girls wore dresses.
2: We're doing homeschooling.
1: It was obvious. It was apparent. Yeah. Homeschooled.
2: Some aspects of it are wonderful, and some not so much.
1: Yeah.
0: And you've been listening to Jill Duggar and her husband, Derek, and they're sharing their story of growing up in this large family that lent itself to being filmed by TLC, thus creating the massive hit show 19 Kids and Counting. And so many of us have been curious, well, what happened to them? How are they doing? How did that affect their lives? We're learning right now a little bit more about their lives when we come back. We're going to learn a lot more with Jill and Derek Dillard telling the story of the story behind 19 Kids and Counting and the family behind the hit TV show here on Our American Stories. Lee Habib here, the host of Our American Stories. 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
6: And we continue with Our American Stories and the story of Jill Duggar and her husband, Derek. And they were a part of TLC's huge hit TV show that captivated this country, 19 Kids and Counting. Let's pick up with their story and let's pick up where we last left off.
7: Growing up, like I really did have pretty much like a happy childhood, I would say. And then we started being part of this reality TV show. And I remember like the first time the camera crew came to our house and they like stuck a camera in my face and I'm grating cheese and they're like, just be normal. And I'm like, okay. And
8: easier said than that, I'm sure.
7: But fast forward, we had been on the reality TV show for a long time, and then in walks my Prince Charming, right?
8: Yeah, right.
7: There you are. Derek was actually, we were kind of like set up by My dad introduced us. So he and Derek didn't really even know each other though. Y'all were like prayer partners because Derek was from our area, but we hadn't really met. Some friends knew of our family because of the TV show we were on, and they were Christmas caroling one time and they're like, hey, we should go to the Duggar's house and Christmas carol because we want to meet them. And he was, what were you like visiting from college or something?
8: Yeah, I was probably early.
7: He's like, sometime. Sure, yeah. So he was just tagging along in this group of people. I vaguely remember that, but like we didn't actually meet. They Christmas caroled at my family's house, which was not uncommon. I mean, it sounds weird, but like for complete strangers to show up at our door was not uncommon. And just like want to say, hey, take a picture, whatever. We eventually got like a

0: is still
1: So.
0: Pete. And I will say, I will add, he was the first legacy Pete. So his dad was also the mascot at Oklahoma State University.
1: Yeah,
0: So
1: my dad did
0: it's
1: it.
0: like big deal. Anyway.
2: Anyway, that was my blog. So it was on the card, and Jill actually just told me today that like her dad was like reading my blog posts whenever he was not talking to me on the phone. So I guess in between he would keep up
0: Yeah.
2: that way.
0: He knew a lot about you, enough to know that he wanted to introduce you to me and me to you.
2: Yes, and
0: So he eventually did that.
2: after about 18 months of us kind of communicating monthly or so on updates on the mission field, he said, "Well, my daughter Jill shares a lot of common life goals as you, and I think y'all would really hit it off." Jill and I talked for the first time for like 5.5 hours on Skype. We say it was love at first Skype. We had 2 5.5 hour long conversations, and Jill and
0: Because I told him, this is what I told him. I
2: talking to
0: said,
2: you is like throwing up. Show explain.
0: it's kind of like throwing up. This was after the fact.
2: I was
0: I
2: like,
0: said,
2: okay.
0: because I hate confrontation. I hate like where I gotta ask all these questions and grill him on everything. So I said, I just want to get it over with and throw, it's kind of like throwing up because you feel much better afterwards. That's what I told him.
2: We don't want to waste our time and realize 5 years later that she's actually Buddhist and I don't really want to marry someone. I mean, but
0: Whatever it is, we wanted to
2: whatever it would be.
0: align on our goals in
2: Yeah,
0: life,
2: and our philosophies and things.
0: religious views, goals, whatever. So we wanted to find that out from the get-go. So we had long conversations, and basically I was like, okay, cool, I want to get to know this guy better. So then I convinced my dad to fly to Nepal with me, but we had to take the entire film crew with us. Anyway, we met over there in Nepal and we fell in love. Well, then fast forward, Derek comes back from Nepal. He starts working as a tax accountant for Walmart in our area, corporate. Then we get engaged pretty quick, get married, find out we're expecting our first child.
2: Well, and we wanted to serve on the mission field. That was kind of like the foundation for our relationship. So even before we got engaged, like I enrolled in seminary, my mom got cancer that same
0: There was a lot
2: semester,
0: happening
2: started a
0: that
2: new
0: we.
2: job. Like it was a lot. We got engaged, like all in this, all at the same time.
0: Yeah, just a lot happened in that first year of our marriage. We also had a lot of traumatic things happen in our life around that time where it was announced that the show ended up actually getting canceled in 2015.
2: After our oldest was born.
0: Yeah, after it was reported, I say loosely, by tabloids. Who there was a point in 2015 where working together with the city of Springdale and the police chief and Washington County and In Touch magazine together, they illegally released juvenile sexual abuse records. And so my sisters and I were thrust into a very painful spotlight that we never wanted to be in. And not to protect my brother at all, who had perpetrated these horrendous acts, but just as victims in the system here, we felt like we were exploited and those records should have never been released. So it was a very, very painful time for my sisters and I. And the show got canceled, and through a series of circumstances, which later we disagree with how it was all handled, but we were forced to kind of help get the show back up and going. So then Derek and I are on the mission field, and we just through all of this, the show comes alive again, and it's very much portrayed to us like a family ministry,
2: And I think it's
0: and no
2: important.
0: doubt it was like
2: Yeah.
0: impacting people's lives positively. We're not saying it didn't ever. But for us, that process was very grueling. And then you add to the mix a TV show. And basically, it came down to the point where we were on the mission field trying to make decisions that were best for our family. And then we find out that there's this contract that I was tricked into signing by my own father. And regardless of whatever intentions he may have had, it was very, very hard for me going from this like trusting relationship to try and figure out how do I sort this out? How does somebody that I love and trust seemingly take advantage of me in this situation.
3: And you're listening to Jill Duggar and her husband Derek share their story
1: And my goodness, we all and

anticipated it would be complicated, the idea of bringing TV cameras into a family, well, that's going to create problems of its own, but it's also going to reveal things to people that they see in their own families. And there's a reason why that show was a hit. And it wasn't so much the prurient type of show like so many of the reality TV shows. It was showing a family, a big family, a big Christian family, trying to navigate life. And we hear also about this just tumultuous year, a year in which there's an engagement, a year where things get released in this family to the public that, but for the TV show, may never have been released. And then the discovery that her own father may have manipulated her into signing a contract that she really didn't want to sign or didn't know much about. When we continue, more of the story of Jill Duggar and her husband Derek here on Our American Stories.

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5: 880 Weather Watch calls for mostly clear skies overnight as temperatures drop back to around 43. We'll see a mix of sun and clouds throughout the day on Saturday with isolated showers and storms by afternoon, a high around 78, and it will be breezy. Isolated rain showers stick around into Saturday night, mostly cloudy, low around 40 and windy. Lighter winds forecast into Sunday with mostly sunny skies. It will be cooler with highs in the upper 60s, falling back to 41 Sunday night with mostly clear skies. Warming right back up on Monday with a high around 88 and lots of sunshine. A few clouds rolling through as we look ahead toward Monday night and a low around 52. Then a high around 83 on Tuesday with lots of sunshine. Clear skies continue as we head toward Tuesday night with a low in the mid-40s. Similar temperatures for Wednesday, high around 84 with sunny skies. From the 880 Weather Center, I'm meteorologist Regina Kroll. For more, check KRVN.com. Right now, it's 49 degrees.
6: Weather. The Great Plains depends on 880 KRVN Lexington.

0: News. I'm Deborah Valentine. A three-day ceasefire announced between Russia and Ukraine.
1: In a social media post, President Trump says the ceasefire will include a suspension of all kinetic activity and a prisoner swap of 1,000 prisoners from each country.
0: Fox's Jared Halpern reporting. The U.S. Labor Department reported an unexpected 115,000 jobs added to the U.S. economy for April. Kevin Habit, director of the White House National Economic Council on Fox's America's Newsroom, reacts to the new numbers.
2: The fact is that people still don't have faith that the golden age is upon us, that Trump policies are working, but it keeps showing up in the data. And it's really astonishing, what record-setting numbers we're starting to see.
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6: And we continue with Our American Stories and the story of Jill Duggar and her husband, Derek, who share their experience in the TLC hit TV show 19 Kids and Counting, their New York Times instant bestseller, Counting the Cost, chronicles some of those stories. Let's pick up where we last left off. Here's Jill and Derek Dillard.
7: It came to a point where we had to break away from filming, so we left the show. We decided to leave the show. We felt like that was what we needed to do for our family. And so we stepped away from the reality TV show, which continued to carry on for a few more years, and started to make a life for ourselves and kind of think for ourselves and just trying to figure out who we were in the world and who Christ wanted us to be and what we were called, how we were called to live our lives as a family and what was okay, what was not okay, and sorting through that.
8: And to kind of set up a little bit, going back to what I was saying earlier, I think the IBLP created its own set of issues in having a culture of taking the Bible, which is true, and using it out of context to control and manipulate in a specific agenda. And I feel like the show, this reality show, just kind of poured gasoline on the fire and allowed those issues to just be amplified that much more. And when we got married, in a Christian wedding, you leave and cleave, you become your own family. And we realized, in hindsight, was that just a ploy? Because it seemed like this umbrella of authority, meaning, and I keep referring to the umbrella of authority.
7: This was a specific teaching that they had.
8: The teaching in the IBLP where the father is over everyone in the family, but in the IBLP, they took it even further. And even for your kids who were married, you were still supposed to be under this umbrella of authority. And that, to me, was completely contradictory to Scripture, which says you leave and cleave and become your own family.
7: If you moved outside the umbrella of authority and you started making decisions that your parents did not approve of or that you did not get their blessing on, even as an adult, then you were opening yourself up to potential harm. Like, you might get in a car accident, and then that was the reason why, if you got in this car accident, it might have been this retribution theology type thing with this authority principle where you caused it by getting out from under their authority type thing. So that's the extreme example. Other things, it might just be oh, you're facing problems in your life because of not getting your parents' blessing or whatever.
8: So many of these things were used for control. And then Jim Bob was committing financial fraud, and it very strongly impacted our lives. And we had to basically draw some hard boundaries and say, this is not okay. You know, this is wrong. And we need to take some action to protect our own family. And the show at this point was called Jill and Jessica Counting On. And we had made a commitment on the mission field to remain for a number of months. And we had already shared that this was our commitment whenever.
7: Nobody seemed to have a problem with
8: nobody
7: it.
8: Nobody seemed to have a problem with it. And it wasn't even something that we took the initiative to do. Our supervisor at the time said, I need you to commit to being here for this long and really establish rapport with the people who live here. And if they see you going back and forth to the States,
7: one foot in, one foot out,
8: they'll view you as having one foot in, one foot out, not being very serious about your care for their lives, spiritually, physically, otherwise.

0: place. And so we said, well, sure, yes, we can make that commitment. We'll remain here and not go back to the States. Jim Bob knew that we had committed to remain on the mission field. And it was almost like, not to be super sarcastic, but the way it just came across was like, oh, well, that's cute. Like, that's great that y'all are making a commitment, but this is the true ministry. Reality TV is what is truly the ministry.
1: And he really did view it as a ministry.
0: Yeah. And like, what you all are doing in El Salvador is cute, but it's almost like just to provide content for the greater ministry as like,
1: I think he appreciated content. It though.
0: I'm not saying he didn't appreciate it, but he almost saw it as a subset of the true ministry because it wasn't as great numbers based as the filming ministry, which again, personally, I would disagree with just because the gospel itself was not presented. It was not tagged as like a Christian show. It was a show about Christians, but that's a side note. But they asked us to come back to Houston to this filming shoot. It was in Houston. Yeah, you could talk about it.
1: They asked us to come back for this promotional shoot. The network wanted us to film this promotional shoot, which happened once or twice a year, generally. And so we were asked to come back to the States for this from Central America, where we were serving as missionaries. And we said, no, it just got very, very heated to the point where they present us with this contract and they say, well, actually, it's almost like you no more to. This Mr. Nice Guy. Here you go. Here's this contract. You actually are obligated to come back. You have to. And we were shocked. We look at this and we're like, what? Where did this come from? We end up finding out that this is the piece of paper that my dad had set before me the day before we got married with no understanding of what it was, no papers to even read about what this was that I was signing. And I was made to believe when I had asked about it at the time that this was just about how I was going to get paid. And
0: which was a lie in one aspect of the financial fraud. And it's even more clear now as an attorney and more specifically as a prosecutor, it was very much financial fraud. Jill was told that this was about how you're going to get paid, but that was materially wrong. It wasn't even just a small mistake, materially different than what it actually was. In reality, if you were to be explicit about what the answer should have been, it should have been, this is about how you're not going to get paid and your payment will come when we die as part of your inheritance. And you're also obligated, and this was completely
1: contingent on a lot of
0: things. This was completely left out of what the single page with one line on it that she was asked to sign. When I wasn't even aware of it, I wasn't even in the room, which is a different story, but that you're also committing all these, like basically your whole life for the next 5 years, the first 5 years of our marriage without ever telling Jill or having her ask me if this is something that we want to start our lives on and tomorrow.
1: So we didn't know what it was until
0: yeah, we didn't know what it was. The other aspect of the financial fraud was the more we dug into it, as we uncovered things, it was, oh, we're sorry. Like we should have X, Y, Z.
1: We just wanted transparency.
0: Exactly. We very much wanted transparency. And the hope would have been, okay, now that we realize the error of our ways, like you should also know that this is the situation too. But it was almost like Jill's dad, Jim Bob, dug his heels in and then just like, oh, well, you figure that out. But I'm sorry, but I'm not going to reveal anything else that I've got you in.
1: Locked down
0: into.
1: And then we get
0: until you discover later on. And then we uncovered some more stuff that was basically him on his taxes and the taxes of the other children reporting income as for other people to lessen his tax liability. He was going to be 100% the one to be paid. And I will choose how I want to help you all. Like if I want to, basically, if you're my good graces, I'll help you. And that'll be my way of like, quote unquote, paying you. But that's not going to be reported as payment. I'm showing on paper that I'm paying all of you all, but I'm controlling 100% of the finances. If you want to get paid, then I'm disinheriting you because I count that as your inheritance. So if you're going to threaten me with a lawsuit, then you can just count on you've already gotten your inheritance. So you can just be counted out because that was supposed to be your inheritance.
1: It should have been earned income.
0: Yeah.
1: But so in the end, we had some pretty crazy conversations.
2: And you've been listening to Jill Duggar and her husband, Derek, share their story. The story behind the story of TLC's hit television show that captivated a nation, 19 kids and counting. And so much had been written about it at the time, documentaries, the whole nine yards. but hearing from Jill and her husband directly about their family, what happened to them after the reality show. As they both said, how to create a life for themselves and think for themselves outside of that ecosystem, one created by a dad and a reality television show, and fame, the overlay of fame, having such a dramatic impact on anybody who it encounters. And anyone will tell you the stories of what fame can do to almost anybody. When we come back, more of this story, the story of Jill Duggar and her husband Derek, here on Our American Stories.
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2: And we continue with Our American Stories and Jill Duggar and her husband Derek sharing their story of life during and after TLC's hit television show 19 Kids and Counting. Their memoir, Counting the Cost, is available on Amazon and the usual suspects. Let's pick up where we last left off.
1: For us, finding a Christian licensed therapist was very important, aligned with where we wanted to be.
0: Well, so, not even aligned with where we wanted to be, aligned with
1: scripture
0: because I think it's important to note that you don't want to look for yes people, people who are just going to affirm whatever you're seeking out, because I think that's dangerous too.
1: Yes, but there's wisdom in counsel.
0: But finding people who are outside the situation, they don't stand anything to gain or lose, but who recognize the Bible as the authority that it is, and who can, you know, challenge you, who can affirm you, who can make you realize sometimes that you're not crazy, and help you realize, give you tools basically to work through a lot of problems and maintain a strong faith.
1: Yeah. So as we sorted through some of that and over time, then we thought about writing a book, and it was something that I was kind of scared to do because I still love my family and it intertwines a lot with my family and growing up in reality TV and all of those dynamics. So right now, I feel like it's kind of the aftermath of the book right now, where we just have to give some space, allow other people some space, because I understand, like, there's a lot of difficult content in the book. And my relationship with my parents now is very complicated. I don't just hang out like we used to. My parents, I'm not going to speak for them, but I don't think they were super happy about the book. I mean, we did get a text message after the announcement of the book, but before it came out, just expressing, they were expressing, or my dad specifically was like expressing his opinion on it. And he was telling my other siblings, like, if you say anything negative, you're going to be cut out of the inheritance, and like saying like we owe our lives to Bill Gothard. So I think there's still the negativity and harming the image is sinful because it's not honoring to your family of origin or something. But I think what is honoring is telling the truth and not doing it out of the wrong spirit, not doing it with a motive to just hurt or expose, but really just telling my story, telling our story, the journey that we've been on, with the intention of helping other people who have probably faced the same things that we have, whether it's because of religious upbringing, legalism, family dynamics. I would like to read this first part of the book. Yeah. It is very...
0: And again, in this culture, like, it's the isolation that a lot of times is used to perpetuate abuse, and this idea that people are made to feel like they're on an island and don't talk to others. They wouldn't understand. We want to be able to like pass that along for other people by sharing our story too.
1: So in the prologue, I guess it's not the prologue, actually. It's just the intro. There's the portion that I would like to read. So it says, "To those who have been harmed in the name of religion, to those who have suffered behind closed doors and have yet to find their voice, to those who have begun to find their voice, but may still be living in a season of isolation, to those who, like Esther in the Old Testament Bible story, have courageously answered the call for such a time as this, and despite the backlash, have now found their voice. From victims and survivors to strangers, family, and friends, this book is dedicated to you. May you all know that you are not alone, that your story, your voice, and your mental health matter. The Lord is a stronghold for the oppressed, a stronghold in times of trouble." Psalm 9:9. So that's why we wrote the book, is for these people mentioned here. And then in the back of the book, in the author's note, I want to read another portion, says, "What this book is not. This book is not a letter to my family as part of the reconciliation process. I also didn't write this book to shame my family or just to try and get their attention. We will continue to work through matters with family independent of this book, with the desired ultimate goal of healthy relationships, Lord willing. We understand that no family is perfect and that you can recognize the beauty in your story while still acknowledging the difficult parts and even setting boundaries. It shouldn't make you unloving. It's like roses and thorns. The two can coexist, and I do love my family. The highs aren't invalidated by the lows and vice versa. Everyone's story will look different. Just because some problems weren't intentional or one story isn't as bad as the next person's shouldn't invalidate the real problems or minimize the story. And the degree to which we felt this book needed to be written was the degree to which we felt like voices were still being silenced and real harm was continuing to be done by not telling it. Yeah, it's been a journey, but...
0: Well, and I think it's important too, like there's a lot of things, crossroads at different points that kind of affected our direction in life. And we're already trying to establish our own family identity the day we got married and realized that we weren't able to, like, we were just being tied down for the next 5 years. But then especially whenever the injustice was, with the Jill and her sister's information being released, like I wanted to punch someone and, you know, down at Washington County or the city of Springdale, but realized it's probably not very Christian. That would not be Christ-like of me, but we can invest in me getting legal education and trying to make sure that that doesn't happen to other people, or at least we can affect some positive change to make sure that kids don't, you know, remain silent whenever they're trying to expose their abuser because they don't know, looking at Jill, if this is a safe place, because, well, what if I'm one day exposed, you know, and everyone's going to know these horrible details about me.
1: So Derek's able to advocate now every day for people in the justice system and his job that he has advocating for people and being a voice for the voiceless. So he's been my advocate, and now he's an advocate for so many other people, and I'm so proud of him. So yeah, we're just trying to be a positive light through some tough stuff.
0: Yeah. And also for people to realize that, you know, whenever you face difficulty, a lot of people don't have a safe place to land, and they end up going off the deep end and leaving their faith. And, like, you know, it's so hard to just maintain the straight and narrow, not go off to the right, not to the left, but down the straight and narrow. And we really feel like that's kind of one of the themes of our journey. It's just trying to maintain that.
1: Like, we want them to see our voice coming through this, that you can be strong, you can hold to your faith, but relying on Christ to get you through these hard times, because we can't do it alone. And as Christians, like, we cannot do it in our own strength.
0: True freedom is found in Christ outside from the law, seeking the Lord, seeking who he's called us to be. The church is a diverse group. I think a lot of times in the church, we think it's very cookie cutter. Like, if you don't pass the plate at 10 o'clock at the beginning versus the end of the service, then you're doing something wrong. Is this wrong because it's just different to me, or is it actually wrong? You go to some cultures and it's like, well, they're beating their wives. No, that's not just part of their culture. That's wrong in whatever culture it is. But if you go and you're like, well, this music is weird and I don't agree with it, it's like, it doesn't matter whether you agree with it. Like, it's just different to you, and you've got to recognize that there's nothing wrong about it. And this is the beauty of the church. It's that, you know, I think we've got to reclaim the term diversity, and diversity is a wonderful thing. The beauty of the church is we all have giftings. We all have different cultures. And one day in heaven, it's, you know, there's what?
1: No, I'm like, you're going with this.
0: Oh, I'm just sorry. But here. I'm just like, it just gets
1: Eric's
0: me.
1: Eric's preaching now.
0: It just gets me whenever, like, people think, I don't like my personality. Again, going to that, is like, people are just so black and white. They think, you know, here's what?
1: Go ahead.
0: No, I'm just saying, never mind. Like, I don't even remember what I was going to say now.
1: Sorry, I shouldn't laugh.
0: Anyway, sometimes I'm just talking in the shower, and then I'll be talking, and then I'll realize that Jill left the bathroom like 5 minutes ago. I'm talking to myself. But anyway,
1: I don't intentionally walk away from you.
0: No. I know it's not intentional. I might have started after she left and didn't
1: exactly
0: realize it.
1: That's
0: probably it. But anyway, we just want to be able to point people toward the Bible and who Jesus is, and
1: and know that he can be trusted even when people around you can't be trusted.
2: And you've been listening to Jill Duggar and her husband Derek share their story being a part of TLC's huge hit TV show that captivated the nation, 19 Kids and Counting. They share their story on the New York Times bestseller, Counting the Cost. My goodness, you're hearing about the cost. One thing it didn't do was challenge their faith. In the end, it brought them closer to their faith. It had them discover their faith walk in some ways, or rediscover it, and their own. And so often in life, no matter what our walk is, there are challenges. Boy, when you add that fame element, when you add the reality TV element, it changes everything. And my goodness, what Jill and Derek had to go through, what they had to do, and the levity they have as they exhibit towards the end of that, their joy not stolen, the possibility for redeeming the relationships with their family members still there, and their faith walk intact. The story of Jill Duggar and her husband Derek, as told here on Our American Stories.
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21: Laying down the arms. I'm Chris DeMeo, Fox News. President Trump sounding optimistic about a planned 3-day ceasefire between Russia and Ukraine. It's scheduled for Saturday through Monday. The president hopes it'll last longer.
22: I'd like to see it stop. Russia, Ukraine. It's the worst thing since World War II in terms of life. 25,000 young soldiers every month. It's crazy. So it could very well be.
21: The ceasefire deal between both countries includes a swap of 1,000 prisoners on both sides. Iran and the U.S. trading blows in the Persian Gulf for a second day, testing the limits of a fragile ceasefire.
3: There has been plenty of military action around the Strait of Hormuz. The very latest saw a U.S. F/A-18 Super Hornet fire on two empty Iranian-flagged oil tankers that were heading towards a port in Iran. Both vessels were disabled. Let's not forget there is a ceasefire in existence, but apparently it's a little shaky. Now, according to Central Command, the blockade is preventing more than 70 tankers capable of transporting more than $13 billion worth of oil from entering Iranian ports.
21: That's Fox's Ashley Weber from Webster from Tel Aviv. In recent days, President Trump has signaled that a peace deal with Iran could soon be signed, but Iranian officials have yet to respond to the latest American proposal. Italy's foreign minister telling Secretary of State Marco Rubio on Friday that Europe needs the United States and vice versa, as America's top diplomat wrapped up 2 days of fence-bending talks in Italy and the Vatican. This following weeks of tensions over the U.S.-Israeli war in Iran, President Trump's tariffs, his complaints about Europe's unwillingness to help the U.S. with the Iran war, and his criticism of Pope Leo have fueled weeks of sharp disagreements over trade and defense cooperation between the two traditionally strong allies. 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
21: A 28-year-old man and a 16-year-old girl are accused of killing her parents and grandmother in North Carolina after their bodies were found Thursday night.
33: Detectives of the Buncombe County Sheriff's Office have charged 16-year-old Star Grant and 28-year-old Devon O'Neill Loving with 3 counts of first-degree murder and 1 count each of felony conspiracy to commit murder.
21: That's Major John Letford of the Buncombe County Sheriff's Office. Grant will be tried as an adult. She could face life in prison or the death penalty if convicted. All state and federal officials recommending an emergency drought declaration in Utah. Fox's Kristen Goodwin has more.
34: Utah's Department of Natural Resources says it's voted to recommend Governor Spencer Cox make an emergency drought declaration.
35: It's really bad. Like, we're seeing conditions that we've never experienced before as a state, and it's statewide. And so we've got to raise awareness. We've got to use less water. We've got to conserve, and we got to be smart with how we use this limited resource.
34: Department Commissioner Joel Ferry speaking with Salt Lake City's Fox 13 News. Officials say the state is facing low stream inflows and above average temperatures, which could also lead to a tough wildfire season, noting the declaration would free up resources and funding to help reduce the impact. Kristen Goodwin, Fox News.
21: State and federal officials recommending an emergency drought declaration in Utah. Well, we just did that when an explosion and fire at a New Orleans area oil refinery, but no injuries were reported. Chalmette Refining said in a post on social media that a fire broke out at an operating unit Friday afternoon. The refinery usually produces about 189,000 barrels of crude oil a day. It also produces specialty chemicals and has 500 employees. And 200 contractors. NHL playoffs. Canadians topped the Sabres 5-1. That series tied at a game each. I'm Chris DeMeo. This is Fox News.
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0: Weather Watch calls for mostly clear skies overnight as temperatures drop back to around 43. We'll see a mix of sun and clouds throughout the day on Saturday with isolated showers and storms by afternoon, a high around 78, and it will be breezy. Isolated rain showers stick around into Saturday night, mostly cloudy, a low around 40 and windy. Lighter winds forecast into Sunday with mostly sunny skies. It will be cooler with highs in the upper 60s, falling back to 41 Sunday night with mostly clear skies. Warming right back up on Monday with a high around 88 and lots of sunshine. A few clouds rolling through as we look ahead toward Monday night and a low around 52. Then a high around 83 on Tuesday with lots of sunshine. Clear skies continue as we head toward Tuesday night with a low in the mid-40s. Similar temperatures for Wednesday, high around 84 with sunny skies. From the 880 Weather Center, I'm meteorologist Regina Kroll. For more, check KRVN.com. Right now, it's 48 degrees.

0: This is Lee Habib, and this is Our American Stories, the show where America is the star and the American people. Up next, another installment of our series about us, the Story of America series with Professor Bill McClay, author of the terrific book Land of Hope. He's also a professor at Hillsdale College. And by the way, you can go to our website and find all of the stories of the story of us. We cover and will cover the entire history of the United States with the best in the business right now. Again, that's Professor Bill McClay. You can go to ouramericanstories.com to find the Story of Us series. America was changing by the time Thomas Jefferson left office in 1812. It was becoming a more modern nation, but many of the problems that had plagued Jefferson refused to go away. Let's get into the story. Take it away, Bill.
1: Jefferson's two terms as president ended in 1809. But America's problems with the British did not end as James Madison took office. He found himself no match for the forces gathering on all sides to overwhelm him. He couldn't marshal a policy resolution with forces outside the country, but he was also struggling with growing divisions inside the country. So it may have been an era of good feelings, as historians sometimes say, but it was mixed feelings at best. Frontier settlers were ambitious and restless. They wanted to expand. They wanted to move westward into new territory. And when they did so, when that push came, increasing resistance and resentment came from the Indian tribes occupying those areas. And this prompted Tecumseh, the great Shawnee leader, to attempt a unification of his own, a unification of all the tribes east of the Mississippi into one large Indian confederation of power, one unified army of tribes. Much of the Indian hostility was blamed by Americans on the British. At the very same time, a gaggle of Republican congressmen who were known as the War Hawks were hell-bent on invading Canada. Poor James Madison. He was in the middle of all this irreconcilable and fervent mess. By 1812, war was declared, despite the fact the British had decided, unbeknownst to the Americans, to end its efforts to thwart American shipping and commerce. Luckily for America, the British were still preoccupied with the French and with Napoleon and his ambitions in Europe, or the War of 1812, as it became known, would have had a much different and much worse outcome for America. And things changed after Napoleon was finally defeated in 1814. The British compiled a series of wins against the new nation, one of which included the sacking and burning of Washington, D.C., a humiliating, catastrophic loss. It must be noted also that Madison faced real pressure from the Federalists in the northern states, who had a different name for the War of 1812. They called it Mr. Madison's War. And they were so disgruntled, these opponents of the war, that they contemplated a gathering of the New England states to secede from the Union. Nearly 50 years before, the southern states did just that. The nation continued to be frail, divided, with a future in peril. There was only one unforeseen glimmer of light. That was the American victory in New Orleans. The British plan was simple. Take New Orleans and cut the West off from the rest of America. General Andrew Jackson assembled a ragtag army filled with a combination of militiamen, free blacks, French Creoles, and others. The British viewed it as a

0: obviously inferior to theirs. That would prove to be an error on their part. Jackson's army and Jackson himself were more than equal to the task. They won a resounding victory through superior firepower. Both the legendary hunters of Kentucky, who would become the central people in a campaign song of Jackson's when he ran for president. So it was a great victory. The ironic thing is that this important victory had no direct military political consequence. The war was over. The Treaty of Ghent had been signed across the ocean. Peace had been restored. It's just that the people in New Orleans didn't know about it. Transatlantic communication being what it was, there was no transatlantic telegraph or cable been laid. Nothing like that existed. So there was a lengthy delay of information going back and forth. So really, the victory in New Orleans made no difference in the terms of by which the War of 1812 was set. But it made a huge difference in the outlook of the American people. They saw it as a great victory. They saw Jackson as arguably the first great national military hero, the first perhaps since Washington himself.
1: And you've been listening to Professor Bill McClay tell the story of James Madison's presidency, and he's caught, as you're finding out here, almost every president stepped into a mess with competing interests, conflicting interests that seemed irreconcilable. Does that sound familiar? And what we learn in the end is that war breaks out once again with the British. And it's Andrew Jackson, the first national military hero to arise in our ranks since George Washington, comes to the rescue. A huge victory for America, but it didn't make that big a difference in Madison's presidency. When we come back, more of the remarkable story of the story of America here on Our American Stories.

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8: And we return to Our American Stories and the Story of America series with Professor Bill McClay, author of the terrific book Land of Hope, and also the author of the Young Readers Edition version. Buy both of them at Amazon or wherever you get your books. When we last left off, the War of 1812 had rocked America. And although our nation's capital would be burned to the ground, we still had a rapidly changing nation. Let's return to the story. Here again is Bill McClay.
9: With the War of 1812 behind America, the new nation was for the first time free of any entanglements with the European nations, and it could finally focus on its own ambitions, its own issues, its own internal troubles, without being distracted by foreign foes or meddlers or disturbances. So the moment had come that had been awaited since America's birth, and the nation was now nearly 50 years old, but it was finally able to control its own destiny. This would reach fruition of sorts in a U.S. policy, a doctrine that would come to be known as the Monroe Doctrine, associated with the presidency of James Monroe. It was a simple doctrine. It went like this. Going forward into the future, that America would consider any effort by Europe to colonize any part of the Western Hemisphere an attack on the United States, an affront to the United States, off limits. Now, along with that came a complimentary promise to Europe. In short, we would keep our nose out of Europe's business, and Europe would keep its nose out of ours. There's an underlying message in the Monroe Doctrine, as consequential as it was profound. The new nation was declaring to the world, and particularly to Europe, that we were their equals. It was a bit bold. After all, America had no legal standing to assert these claims, and no real military power to back them up. We didn't have a navy to speak of. Thus, the principles embodied in the Monroe Doctrine were shaky, but they prevailed. They prevailed, and the longer they prevailed, the stronger they became. They eventually became the bedrock of our nation's foreign policy, well into

emotional self-consciousness. It gave a great deepening to the growing sense of national pride, of nationalism, national identity, and an American identity and economy. It had become clear that it was going to be a national economy. And given that, given the national economy of a geographically rather large nation, what would be the best way to foster growth? Representative Henry Clay had some great ideas about it, and though a member of Jefferson's Republican Party at that time, his ideas had much more in common with Jefferson's rival, Alexander Hamilton. Among them, tariffs to protect American industry, and what we would today call a big infrastructure project that would include the building of roads, canals, railroads, all with an eye to improving commerce among and between the states and the world. There was support for these federal improvement projects in the West, which stood to benefit from them. But the older eastern states were less pleased. Madison himself vetoed a bill for the establishment of a large transportation fund, citing its unconstitutionality. Only one road, the old National Road, resulted from the efforts to improve American infrastructure at this time. That's the road now known today as U.S. Route 40. This left the states and the voters in those states, along with private business, to get done the work of business and commerce, and those infrastructure projects too. And there was an explosion of waterway construction projects. One such project worth discussing in detail, the construction of the 363-mile-long Erie Canal. A work of engineering genius. Until then, the longest canal ever built was 27 miles long, just to give some context to the scope of the project and the ambition. Behind it was a politician with real vision, Governor DeWitt Clinton of New York. He convinced the New York State Legislature to commit $7 million, and that was a lot of money in those days, a lot of money, to construct what many at the time thought was a very expensive ditch. And the eight-year project was popularly known at the time as Clinton's Folly. But Clinton had a vision. He predicted that the building of the canal would turn New York City into, and I quote, the granary of the world, the emporium of commerce, the seat of manufacturers, and the focus of great moneyed operations. The whole of Manhattan, covered with habitations and replenished with dense population, will constitute one vast city. Close quote. Well, that's pretty prophetic. The Erie Canal started construction in 1817, and by 1825, it connected the American interior with its coasts, which would lead to remarkable growth all over America. And the destination for most of the canal's traffic, New York City, would soon become America's greatest center of commerce, just as Governor DeWitt Clinton had predicted. But it was not just canals being built. The first railways were being built in the 1820s, and they would compete with the canals as shipping lanes and platforms all their own. And they would turn western towns like Chicago into commerce powerhouses, along with canals and rail lines for other significant developments. There was Samuel Slater, whose factory innovations and systems changed textile manufacturing. Eli Whitney's cotton gin, which made short staple cotton into a commercially viable product and would make cotton king in the South. John Fitch and Robert Fulton's innovations in steam technology and other inventions like that would usher in an era of economic growth unrivaled in American history. There were also big innovations in law and finance, the biggest of them being state laws that created corporations, legal entities that allowed for the pooling
by multiple individuals.

0: individuals of the vast sums of capital required to build factories and commercial enterprises of a growing nation. All of this was transforming American life. Changes in law, technology, transportation, and commerce. Jefferson's ideal of a nation of small independent farmers and the independence and self-reliance that such a way of life would engender. This was changing. America was becoming a nation of growing economic interconnectedness. The combination of these things made the nation unique and exceptional and would help to create a national spirit, national ethos. But there were still important unresolved problems. One of them, a huge unresolved issue. And you know what it is, slavery.
1: And a terrific job on the production, editing, and storytelling by our own Monty Montgomery. And a special thanks to Professor Bill McClay, who teaches at Hillsdale College. What a story Bill McClay was telling about the development of the American identity, American commerce, but still that one lingering sin sitting there waiting to be addressed, and that's slavery. The story of us with Bill McClay here on Our American Stories.

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5: ADD Weather Watch calls for mostly clear skies overnight as temperatures drop back to around 43. We'll see a mix of sun and clouds throughout the day on Saturday with isolated showers and storms by afternoon, a high around 78, and it will be breezy. Isolated rain showers stick around into Saturday night, mostly cloudy, low around 40 and windy. Lighter winds forecast into Sunday with mostly sunny skies. It will be cooler with highs in the upper 60s, falling back to 41 Sunday night with mostly clear skies. Warming right back up on Monday with a high around 88 and lots of sunshine. A few clouds rolling through as we look ahead toward Monday night and a low around 52. Then a high around 83 on Tuesday with lots of sunshine. Clear skies continue as we head toward Tuesday night with a low in the mid-40s. Similar temperatures for Wednesday, high around 84 with sunny skies. From the 880 Weather Center, I'm meteorologist Regina Kroll. For more, check KRVN.com. Right now, it's 48 degrees.
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7: News. I'm Deborah Valentine. A three-day ceasefire announced between Russia and Ukraine.
8: In a social media post, President Trump says the ceasefire will include a suspension of all kinetic activity and a prisoner swap of 1,000 prisoners from each country.
7: Fox's Jared Halpern reporting. The U.S. Labor Department reported an unexpected 115,000 jobs added to the U.S. economy for April. Kevin Habit, director of the White House National Economic Council, on Fox's America's Newsroom, reacts to the new numbers.
9: The fact is that people still don't have faith that the golden age is upon us, that Trump policies are working, but it keeps showing up in the data. And it's really astonishing, like what record-setting numbers we're starting to see.
7: The newest jobs report prompting new records on Wall Street on Friday for the S&P 500 and the tech-heavy NASDAQ, both reaching historic highs. 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

0: And we continue with our American stories. Up next, we have a moving eulogy from Mia Mendez. She memorialized the life of her father, Sergeant Richard Mendez, who was shot 4 times and killed while trying to stop a car break-in in Philadelphia in 2023. He was on the force there for nearly 2 decades. At his funeral, there were a number of speakers. None were more moving than his daughter, Mia. Let's take a listen.
1: I'm the daughter of Richard Carrera Mendez. He was born in Mayagüez, Puerto Rico, on June 22, 1973, or according to my abuela, the 21st of June. My daddy was our family's backbone. In high-pressure situations, my mother and I can be a mess, but he was the one that always stayed calm, the one that told us everything is going to be okay. His favorite phrase was always, "We got this." No matter how tough a situation could be, he was always supporting the people in his life and would always be a shoulder to cry on. He was a wrestler in high school, and when I was a kid, he would always tell me about his wrestling days and would try and teach me his moves. We'd be in the supermarket and I'd be jumping all over him trying to show off the moves he taught me. He met my mother in high school. He was 16 and she was 14. My dad used to say it was love at first sight. He'd never stop asking her out, and my mom would always say, "I'm not allowed to date. My mom would kill me." My mom's history teacher, Mr. Carbonick, was also my daddy's wrestling coach. He would always poke fun at the two. He would say to my mom, "One of my boys likes you." One story that he would always tell me was when he had a match and was 10 pounds over his weight class and needed to lose it by the end of the day. Coach Carbonick signed him out of all of his classes that day and made fun of him in front of my mom. My daddy finally started dating my mommy after she finished high school. Everyone loved my daddy, and everyone especially loved his relationship with my mom. He treated her like the queen she is. They said their love wasn't complete until I came into the picture. Anyone who knew my dad could tell you how much he loved her, and anyone who had the pleasure of seeing their love would be jealous of the relationship they had. I remember from the ages 9 to 13, every year for their anniversary, my dad would get her a bouquet of roses. But every year, he would have to double the amount he got the previous year. It got to the point he had to stop giving her flowers. My dad will always be an amazing man, and we will always have all the memories of all that he has done for our family. My daddy wasn't a regular wrestler. He cared about his education, not just fighting. At my age, he didn't really have as many opportunities to further his education. So growing up, he always emphasized the importance of my education. Without him, I don't know where I would be in my educational career. He would text or call to make sure I got my assignments done, read over all of my essays, and calm me down when school got overwhelming. Once again, he would always say, "We got this." As an adult, my daddy finally got his chance to get a degree. He didn't stop at one. In 2014, he received his Associate's of Science in Business Administration. And then 2 years later, in 2016, he received a Bachelor's of Science in Business Administration, graduating with summa cum laude. And then a year later, in 2017, he received a Master's of Science in Business Administration. The achievement he was most proud of, besides me, of course, was getting those degrees. My daddy was so proud of them, and so are we. He did this all while being a full-time Philadelphia police officer, a full-time husband, dad, son, brother, and friend. And he always found a way to make time for us. He was truly my superhero. He spent countless nights up until 4 a.m. completing assignments. He would have his partner at the time, Al Cruz, read over his assignments during slow times at the 25th District. And they would had an inside joke that it was Al and my daddy's degree. Al would say, "Half of that degree is mine." He inspired me to keep working through my education. When he got his master's degree, he would joke and say, "Just call me master." If you feel that higher education is something you want to work towards, do it. My daddy would have supported you fully. My daddy was on track to retire on October 15th. It would have been his 23rd year on the force. He had 67 certifications and accommodations, When he retired, he wanted to go back to school, but this time to teach. I cannot think of a better and more qualified teacher than him. He was qualified to teach MERT. He knew everything about the department. He created countless memos, not that he needed them himself. And you could tell him one thing and he'd never forget. He always said he had the memory of an elephant. He also helped put together so many spreadsheets. He was one of the first officers at the real-time crime unit, and he was the first major incident response team officers. Either place he was, he would have done great, just as he did everywhere he had been before. On Thursday, October 12th, my daddy was murdered in the line of duty. That very night, I asked him, "Can't you call out sick? I want you to stay home with us tonight." And he said, "No, mommy, I can't. I racked too many sick hours already." Never in a million years would I have thought that would be the last time I ever saw my daddy. That night was the worst night of my life. My Uncle Booker came to our house to take us to Penn Presbyterian Hospital. He drove like a bat out of hell to get us to the hospital to see my daddy. But as we were driving there, Over the Rainbow started to play, and I knew my daddy had left us. I knew we were too late. My daddy sent Uncle Booker to us. In a crowd of unfamiliar faces, he was our rock. The rest of the night was such a blur. All I can remember is seeing my daddy's cold, dead body lying there when less than 2 hours ago he was kissing me and my mommy goodnight. Surviving without my daddy will be difficult for the both of us, but we know he wouldn't want us to give up, so we won't. Thank you to the Philadelphia Police Department and everyone who has kept us in your prayers. The current state of Philadelphia worries me. My daddy would always tell me, "Keep your head on a swivel," something he seemed to say more and more in the last few months. The past few years, it seems that crime in Philadelphia has been going up as well. People are getting too comfortable committing crimes, knowing that in most cases, nothing will happen to them. I am scared, and this situation definitely does not help. The strongest man in my life, my hero, my rock, my daddy, was taken from me. From us, and I'm unbelievably scared. My daddy was an amazing man. He was a kind, loving, patient, and humble. My daddy was looked over. He trained people. He did everything he could to support his family and his fellow officers, and he never complained. He never envied anybody. He was always there to celebrate everyone's success. He was a good officer, an even better husband, and the best daddy in the world. Thank you.
0: What a beautiful, what a sad, and what a remarkable story Mia just told. These officers that serve and protect us, 700,000 of them, they go out to serve and protect us, and sometimes they don't come home. She said, "My daddy was taken from me. He was an amazing man." She also noted that he was a good officer, a better husband, and the best daddy in the world. "That night I asked him, 'Can't you call in sick?' Never in a million years," Mia said, "did I think that that would be the last time I would ever see my daddy. The most heartbreaking part of all, he was on track to retire. He was ready to teach. He was ready to go out and live his life, and it was cut short in a senseless way. Celebrating always here on Our American Stories, the people who serve and protect us and their families. Honoring Richard Mendez, his daughter's eulogy, here on Our American Stories.
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10: 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We need to be doubly sure of our targets and our backgrounds before we fire our shots. 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I'm Greg Wagner.
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0: And we continue with Our American Stories, the show where America is the star and the American people. In 1974, Patricia Hearst, heiress of the William Randolph Hearst newspaper empire, was abducted by an American far-left militant organization, and she eventually joined their cause. Here to tell the story is Ashley Lubinsky. Ashley is the former co-host of Discovery Channel's Master of Arms and the former curator in charge of the Cody Firearms Museum. Here's Ashley.
12: The 1960s and 70s in American history was, to say the least, a tumultuous time, wrought with violence and unrest as various activist groups sought a range of different changes in American culture. So it was anything from civil rights and human rights. But in some cases, these organizations moved into domestic terrorism and sought to completely topple and reconfigure the government. And a lot of those groups were inspired by communism and China's Chairman Mao. But one of the more bizarre stories from this time frame involved a socialite and the first domestic terrorist organization in the country, the Symbionese Liberation Army, which is also known simply as the SLA. And it's a history about kidnapping, potential brainwashing, and accountability for crimes against the state. Patricia Campbell Hearst, who's better known as Patty, was born in 1954, and if you recognize the name, she was the granddaughter of a publishing dynasty that was created by William Randolph Hearst. But on February 4th, 1974, this is where her story kind of really takes off. She's a sophomore at UC Berkeley in California, and she's kidnapped in her apartment by the SLA. Now, Hearst had two unfortunate things going for her at that point, which is that her apartment was located near SLA headquarters, and the fact that she had a famous name. And what they were really trying to do at this time was leverage the Hearst name in order to get two members of their group out of prison. Although, they were in prison for the fact that they killed a superintendent of Oakland schools, so the likelihood of that being a two-for-one trade is pretty slim to none, and so the effort was futile. So they shifted their gears to deciding to kind of leverage the money of the Hearst family in their mind to do good for those who are impoverished in the state of California. After they were turned down by the state, they demanded that the Hearst family distribute $70 worth of food to each person in need in a specific part of Northern California. However, when the math worked out on that, it would actually have cost the family hundreds of millions of dollars. So as a compromise, the family offered to loan $2 million in order to help feed the poor for 1 year through what they called people in need. So they took the steps and made good on this arrangement, but even after this, the SLA refused to release Hearst. According to Hearst, she was held for a week in a closet, blindfolded with her hands tied. And she claims she was threatened with death and raped and was only let out to eat and when she wanted to join in political discussions. All of this would result in Hearst later claiming that she was brainwashed for her ultimate involvement in the organization. She was given political documents when after her kidnapping and was taught rhetoric that represented the far-left movement that the SLA embraced. Her account did change somewhat, though, but according to an early recounting, she said that she was offered the choice to be released or to join the SLA. And she made that decision, whether voluntary or involuntary, and she decided to take up arms, quite literally, and become a part of the Symbionese Liberation Army. After she decided to become a part of the SLA, it became very public, and she recorded an audio, again, voluntary or involuntary, that was released on April 3rd, 1974, where she said that she had, of her own volition, joined the SLA, and in a weird twist, decided that she would go by the name of Tanya.
13: Greetings to the people. This is Tanya. For those people who still believe that I'm brainwashed or dead, I am a soldier in the People's Army.
12: One of the most famous photos that you see of Patty Hearst during her time with the SLA is during a bank robbery. And this bank robbery occurred on April 15th, 1974, so just shortly after the audio was released. And she was caught on tape robbing the Sunset District branch of the Hibernia Bank in San Francisco. And iconically, she's holding an M1 carbine. After this bank robbery, there were a lot of opinions on her involvement, and the attitude from the court and the state government was that she was a quote-unquote common criminal. But those who loved her, wanted to defend her, felt like this wasn't her, and so her fiancé actually went on after this to defend her.
14: If anyone had any sympathy to give to Patty at any point along this, the last 2 months, that they should extend it to her now, because from the way I know Patty, she is sick, she's exhausted, and she's being humiliated at the hands of a group of people that are determined not to let her get out of this alive.
12: To which Patty Hearst responded,
13: as for my ex-fiancé, I don't care if I ever see him again. During the last few months, Stephen has shown himself to be a sexist, ageist pig. Not that this was a sudden change from the way he always was.
12: Another occurrence happened when Patty Hearst was trying to rescue a fellow SLA member, William Harris, who she will ultimately accuse of a lot of things once his role goes to trial. But she and Harris escaped during an encounter at a sporting goods store. And this escape would ultimately save her life because they hijacked several cars and fled. But meanwhile, the police were kind of closing in on other SLA members, and six of the members ended up cornered in a house by the police. And there was an infamous shootout on May 16th, 1974. And all six members died, both by being shot, and then there was also a subsequent fire in the house. And this really kind of took the legs out from under the SLA, but it didn't completely eliminate it. After the shootout, Hearst continued to aid the SLA until she was arrested a year later on September 18, 1975. While she was being booked, she interestingly listed her career as Urban Gorilla. And when she got a chance to talk to her attorney, she wanted to convey a message to those outside. And her message was, quote, to tell everybody that I'm smiling, that I feel free and strong, and I send my greetings and love to all my sisters and brothers out there, end quote. And this is now where the story takes, if you can believe it, an even more bizarre turn. At the time of her arrest, Hearst was just 87 pounds. And the defense decided to do several psychological evaluations of her because they felt that there was a stark decline in her mental health. And in fact, they found that Hearst's IQ before she was kidnapped was much higher than it was after her kidnapping. She also suffered from memory loss and traumatic nightmares. As a result, the defense would argue brainwashing as the reason behind Hearst's involvement with the organization. And she's most infamously associated then with Stockholm Syndrome, which is where people begin to have a positive relationship with their captors. The judge in this case, though, was not really having it and refused to allow psychological experts and the brainwashing claims to be heard in court. And the prosecution argued that they had plenty of evidence post-arrest to show that she had maintained her loyalties to the SLA, including recordings of meetings she had after she was arrested, where she spoke very colorfully about the government as well as the organization that she was a part of.
13: I want to talk about the way I knew our six murdered comrades, because the fascist pig media has, of course, been painting a typically distorted picture of these beautiful sisters and brothers. The only way we can free ourselves of this fascist dictatorship is by fighting, not with words, but with guns.
12: During this time, though, she did unofficially provide information on SLA activities, which in February of 1976 may have been responded with a bomb that exploded at Hearst Castle. On March 20th, 1976, Hearst was convicted of bank robbery and using a firearm during the commission of a felony. She was initially given the maximum sentence of 35 years, but that was ultimately reduced to 7 after the passing of the initial judge. After 22 months, though, President Carter commuted her sentence, allowing her to be released from prison. And then much, much later, President Clinton in 2001 would actually pardon her crimes. After prison, Hearst married Bernard Lee Shaw, who was a member of her security detail and had several children with him. And she would go on to publish a memoir and do many television appearances, both documentaries about her time with the SLA, but then also as an actress. And in an even bigger twist, today she's become passionate about showing dogs at competitions at Westminster. It's unlikely that the truth will ever really be known about whether she was a willing participant or whether she was brainwashed. Regardless, though, whether you believe Hearst or not, it's clear this is a history that is truly stranger than fiction.
0: And a terrific job on the production, editing, and storytelling by our own Greg Hengler. And a special thanks to Ashley Lubinsky, and she's a regular contributor here. And what a story she tells for those of us old enough to remember it. Those pictures of Patty Hearst, the granddaughter of one of the richest men, one of the most powerful men in American history, sitting there in a bank with a machine gun. And some of the great battles of our country were fought during the 1960s, cultural battles, and we bring them to you here. The story of Patty Hearst, the heiress of America's billionaire king, who joined her terrorist abductors, here on Our American Stories.
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25: The 880 Weather Watch calls for mostly clear skies overnight as temperatures drop back to around 43. We'll see a mix of sun and clouds throughout the day on Saturday with isolated showers and storms by afternoon, a high around 78, and it will be breezy. Isolated rain showers stick around into Saturday night, mostly cloudy, a low around 40 and windy. Lighter winds forecast into Sunday with mostly sunny skies. It will be cooler with highs in the upper 60s, falling back to 41 Sunday night with mostly clear skies. Warming right back up on Monday with a high around 88 and lots of sunshine. A few clouds rolling through as we look ahead toward Monday night and a low around 52. Then a high around 83 on Tuesday with lots of sunshine. Clear skies continue as we head toward Tuesday night with a low in the mid-40s. Similar temperatures for Wednesday, high around 84 with sunny skies. From the 880 Weather Center, I'm meteorologist Regina Kroll. For more, check KRVN.com. Right now, it's 43 degrees.
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0: So my question is, how many of you have a proactive marketing plan set up for this year, or you just plan on doing what you've been doing the last several years? Hi, everyone. Justin Mills here, host of the Working Ranch Radio Show. And I kind of say that with a grin and a smirk on my face, knowing that my answer is not one that says that I have probably a real solid proactive plan. Not that we don't think about it and have kind of a plan in place, but to say that I'm checking all the boxes that we're going to talk about here today, I'm going to have to tell you, I may not be getting all those boxes checked. So I think you're going to find today's show good for a lot of us, no matter where you're at in your operation size or scope or even location here across the country. Hey, again, good to have you here on the program here today. Of course, meteorologist Don Day will be in later in the show, and we're going to be talking a little bit about why are some of the areas that we're expecting to have moisture in maybe April, late April and May, not seeing any of that moisture. What is the holdup in that? And he's going to tell us what's going on in our weather forecast as we look continued out for the remainder of May, June, and even a little bit into July in today's weather forecast. So make sure you stick around and tune in for that later on in the show. Also wanted to remind you, stick around too for the last segment of the program. We're going to be doing a giveaway here. We don't really do those very often. We'll be giving away a set of Working Ranch Radio Show leather coasters. And if you want to find out how you can win that set, well, be tuning in to the very last segment. I'll throw out a question out there that I'm going to pose there, and whoever answers back to that, we'll throw everybody's name in a hat, draw that out, and give away a set of Working Ranch Radio Show leather coasters. Hey, if you missed something here on the program, you just have to step away from the radio at some point in time. 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And also a shout out to a new location that you can find all of our shows, and that is by going to agriamerica.com/podcast. Yeah, a new way that you can not only catch our show, but a lot of other shows that are relevant to those of us in the ag industry. So check that new location out as well. Hey, the next issue of Working Ranch Magazine will soon be coming for those of you that are regular subscribers. Should be showing up in your mailbox here shortly. But in the meantime, if you do not have a subscription to Working Ranch Magazine, it's pretty easy. You can go to workingranchmag.com and you can get one started. Or, as I have said from time to time, you can also stop by your local tractor supply store. In fact, I had a listener send me an email and said that they were able to pick up one at their tractor supply store. And I was in mine just last weekend, went and looked on their magazine rack. And sure enough, it was on the one that I saw. So again, if you want to stop and get one, you can stop by your local tractor supply store. 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
5: Yeah, happy to be here. Always glad to talk about the cattle industry.
0: Well, as we started our discussion earlier before we went on air here today, I kind of had made a comment that we're going to be talking about, are we as ranchers managing the market or is it managing us? And that same terminology in my head, I think about is the tail wagging the dog or is the dog wagging the tail, kind of a conversation that we're going to have in this today. And to first start about looking at marketing calves, I think for a lot of us as producers, there's things that we do it once or twice a year. So it's not something that you just get up every day and say, hey, I'm selling a set of calves today. It's something maybe we've done it for 10, 15 years, but at the same time, it's not something we do every day. So there are aspects of it that folks maybe just don't have a lot of confidence in.
5: Yeah, absolutely. And I think that's the biggest thing is, you know, feeling comfortable with whatever you're doing for your operation, right? All of our operations are different. We all come from different areas, whether it be across the country or the breeds of cattle that we raise, what our target markets are, all that kind of stuff. It's all very different. Mm-hmm. And so feeling comfortable for yourself is going to look different than somebody else feeling comfortable in what they do. So it's really unique and individual and definitely something that is really important for individual operators or groups that are operating a business to figure out and really work through.
0: I know you work with a lot of producers when it comes to risk management. What are you seeing? And maybe it's anecdotal type evidence that we would have or talk about a little bit today, but in terms of percentage of producers that are going into the marketing year with a plan versus those that maybe just kind of on the fly, what are you finding?
5: Yeah, I think that's really evolved as we've gone through this cattle cycle too, especially on the cow-calf side of things. You know, guys that have worked in the feedlot industry and sold fed cattle for a long time, I think are maybe a little bit more comfortable with that conversation just because, like you mentioned, they're probably doing it on a more regular basis. But as we've gotten into this cattle cycle and there's so much value in these animals that we have on our operations, both the cows and the calves that we're looking to market, there's been a lot more cow-calf operators that have been a little bit more proactive in wanting to know how do I take advantage of where the markets are at right now? Like you talked about, right? We don't want the markets leading us. We want to kind of be taking advantage of those opportunities when we get them. And so we've had a lot more interest. I don't know. It's tough to put a percentage on it because there's so many cow-calf operators out there all across the country. But we have certainly, one thing I can tell you is we have certainly had a lot more interest in it and a lot more people being proactive. And I think that's great. And something that, you know, we can capitalize on when markets are good, but even when markets aren't in a, you know, historical highs every other day that we're in right now, I think it's just as important then, right? We always want to talk about profits, but sometimes limiting your losses in a market is an important part of it too. So I think it's definitely something we need to keep cow-calf operators mindful of and thinking of no matter what the situation of the market is.
0: Mm-hmm. When you talk about where the market's at right now, and one of the things that had also was rolling around in the back of my head a bit was when the markets are what we are seeing now, it's pretty easy for the profitability to mask some poor management. And I think really the tone of our conversation here today is to start to get some good methods or some good skills underway so that when the market does go the other way, we're set up and we can handle it.
5: Absolutely. We talk about that all the time, right? Like risk management is, in this case, important to lock in these margins and these profits and all that kind of stuff. But like you said, when it's, you know, it's a poor marketing environment, you know, for the producer, it's really important to have a plan then, because you can't just fly by the seat of your pants and hope that the market keeps going up and that it's going to give you an opportunity to just market and get a profit. So yes, I totally agree with that. And I think that's why using this situation when cow-calf producers are thinking about it more is a great tool to educate and then sit down at home and think about your own operation and think about how this fits into it, just like you would think about the investments that you're making in genetics or nutrition or how you're managing your forage. From my point of view, risk management is an investment, right? So you have to think about how that fits into your business plan and how you work that in to maximize the potential of your business.
0: When you talked about the fact that in risk management, that's something that you definitely have a lot more specialty in. And then we also bring into the conversation we had too, that a lot of times good markets can mask some poor decisions. What do you feel, as you've seen different operations out there, when markets are like they are now and there is some profit in the industry, have you come across any decisions that maybe get made that are seem all right in a good market but would not be wise in a soft market? It's kind of a loaded question there, but...
5: Yeah, it totally is. And I think it all, as I've, you know, thought through this topic a lot, it all comes back to one thing, and that's knowing your own operation, understanding your costs and your financials and what all of that really truly looks like, right? I think more often than not, and if we're really all being honest with ourselves about the operations that we run, we maybe don't know exactly what those costs are and really have factored all of that in. So it's understanding to the best of your ability, right? All obviously there's situations where you might have higher death loss or higher, you know, veterinary costs in a certain year because of situations that are totally out of your control. But to the best of your ability, how good of a pulse do you have on what your costs are in your business, from where you're buying cattle at to what it costs to feed them or maintain pastures or, you know, treat them and process them, and what your labor looks like on a year-to-year basis, and really truly understanding what your break-evens are, what you need to achieve, what margin you're looking at, you know, maybe what investments you want to make into your business and what kind of capital that's going to require. Just really having a good financial understanding of your business and where you stand. That's the biggest struggle that I think a lot of producers have. And when they come to us to manage risk, then it becomes a question of, okay, well, what are we looking at for break-evens and all that kind of stuff? And if you don't know, that makes it really difficult to put a risk management and marketing plan in place, because then you really are just kind of taking a swing and hoping you hit a home run. And maybe you don't even actually know what a home run is in the context of your operation. It goes back to what I talked about at the beginning about all of us being very individual and having very individual operations and the way we do things. What's a home run for you might not be a home run for somebody else. So understanding exactly where your operation is at and what you need to be successful and hit your goals. A lot of that in this market depends too, right? Is your goal to maintain your herd? Is your goal to take advantage of the cycle and try to grow your herd right now? Or is your goal to maybe pass it along to the next generation, right? It's an extremely nuanced conversation, and you know, you have to have a really good understanding and be able to communicate that understanding to the people that you work with.
0: Yeah. You had a lot of good things there, Abby, that I thought was interesting as you talked about, you know, what are your goals with the profit or with how you're utilizing the market that we're in now. And I think it really, all of it really comes back to fundamentally having a plan. And you can't have a plan, like you said, unless you have your numbers to kind of know where we're at in this. And so we're going to get into a little bit later in the show, really specifically looking at what the operators that are handling it right, what they're doing versus the ones that aren't and how that's affecting them. But just to kind of start into that conversation, you know, what are some of the differences that you've seen between producers who sell in a good market and then the ones who plan, who had a plan going into that?
5: Yeah, and I think it really goes back to exactly what you just said, is just having a plan. Right? Knowing, and obviously, again, this is impacted by drought and your forage situation and all that kind of stuff. But when do I want to market these calves? How long can I hold them? Maybe if market conditions move, right? So we need to be a little bit adaptable there, or understanding, hey, I can't be adaptable based on my unique situation. And really just knowing all of that kind of stuff and going into it and then basing your plan off of the, all of that. Like, be very, very practical would be my very first point. You know, exactly what does that look like on your operation and all that kind of stuff. And then what do you want to put in place around that to support that? So then what would be your risk management strategy based off of that? You know, do you want to lock everything up and throw away the key and feel good about those prices? Do you want to leave something open so you can kind of adjust to a market that has had some volatility, which presents issues to a lot of producers, but we can also see those as opportunities, right? You know, when there's something that happens in the market that moves us to a new all-time high, do you have the ability to take advantage of that if you want to? Or are you just happy with your margins where they're at and you lock those in? And that's perfectly fine too. But again, like you said, knowing what, having a plan, it's really just as simple as that. Knowing what works for your operation, what works for you, what your goal is, like really defining all of that kind of stuff. So having a, well, not just a plan, but a well-defined plan, and then communicating that well to those that you work with and help you support that plan.
0: Okay. All right, Abby, let's take a break here. And when we come back, I want to talk a little bit more down that conversation of what you're seeing with the operators that are very well planned out. You've hit a little bit of that. I want to continue down that road some more. And then, of course, eventually we're going to get into, you know, how do we put some action to us as producers to move forward in doing this. So we'll do that all as we come back. Okay.
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0: All right, Abby, we dabbled a little bit in the conversation of what operators that are being successful in handling risk management in their operations a little bit better. I want to drill down on that just maybe a little bit more, and specifically maybe down to what you're seeing as far as a time frame of the year. And I realize we got

0: So, you know, I didn't really do well in school, so I thought, this is not going to be easy. But I sat down, they gave me my number two pencil. They gave me a thick packet, which was the test. And they said, all right, everybody start. I think we had a 3-hour maximum. And so I started filling out all those little bubbles. And I remember it was, each question had 5 answers, you know. And the last 2 were all of the above or none of the above. So you couldn't really guess too well. And about 1 hour and 20 minutes later, I think it was, I was finished. And nobody had stood up to give their test results. And so I thought, oh man, I must have rushed through this. I've blown it. So I spent another 30 minutes just going through the test again, looking at my answers. And by that time, other people were getting up too. And I handed my test in and I drove home. I wasn't real optimistic. You know, I was trying to think positive, but I didn't have the greatest success taking tests in high school. But within the first month, maybe 2 weeks, I got a letter saying that, congratulations, I had come out number 71 on the list. Didn't tell me how many other people were behind me, but I was number 71. What I didn't know was how long it would take to get to number 71. And a year went by, and I think I was working at Ranch House that entire year. And I had almost given up hope when I got a letter saying, congratulations, you've been hired as a probationary police trainee. And I was to report to City Hall the following week. I went through a process that entire week of signing papers, going to different offices. I had to go to the city's doctor and have a physical. I was a little worried about that because I was 6 foot tall and I weighed 135 pounds. I thought I would be too skinny, but I passed that. I had to pick up my uniforms from a police supply products place. I had to get my gun. I had to buy my own handcuffs. The city supplied my leather belt, the shoes, and just about everything else. So that weekend, I put it all on. I put the light blue shirt on, put the pants on. I stood in front of the mirror and just looked at myself. I had worn a Boy Scout uniform years before, so it wasn't a far stretch from wearing that Boy Scout uniform, but it meant a whole lot more responsibility. There were so many different classes. We had so many different instructors. Almost every day, though, we had a class of defensive tactics. We had driver training. We had weeks of constitutional law, state law, traffic laws. We had people coming in giving classes on domestic violence. Everything that we were supposed to learn in 26 weeks. So I was about 3 weeks into the academy when my training advisor was right in front of me. It was Sergeant Yee, I remember. I had skated through all the inspections. His nose is probably 4 inches away from mine and he's looking right at my eyes, but I don't look at his eyes. And I could feel his hands touching my belt buckle. And he said, Cadet Shaw, you have a fingerprint on your belt buckle. What do you think of that? And I'm thinking to myself, there's no way there was a fingerprint on my belt buckle. You just put that there. But of course I say, I'm sorry, sir. And he backs up and he says, give me 10 push-ups. So I did my duty. I got down, I gave my 10 push-ups and I was probably good for another month or two. And then we started learning to march. You know, it was right face, forward march, about face, left face, you know, class halt. And we looked terrible the first several weeks, but I could tell there was a great amount of peer pressure between the classes to look good. You could really tell the senior classes looked really sharp. But I always wondered, why do police officers have to march? You know, all my life had seen police officers out on the street or in stations or on TV and on the news. And you never see them marching. You never see them in formations. It just doesn't happen. So why was so much importance put into us looking sharp in those units marching?
1: And you've been listening to Jeff Shaw tell his story about becoming a law enforcement officer. And by the way, his story is everyone's

0: story who's in law enforcement in this great country. Our neighbor's story, our friends, our family members, because that's who staffs our 800,000-plus state, local, and federal law enforcement agencies. It's us. We the people, a civilian law enforcement agency, a civilian military, too. What a beautiful idea. What a beautiful story. When we come back, what happens next in Jeff Shaw's transition from sort of rocker, hippie restaurant worker to wearing a badge and all the responsibilities that carry with it. More of Jeff Shaw's story here on Our American Stories.
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8: The 880 Weather Watch calls for mostly clear skies overnight as temperatures drop back to around 43. We'll see a mix of sun and clouds throughout the day on Saturday with isolated showers and storms by afternoon, a high around 78, and it will be breezy. Isolated rain showers stick around into Saturday night, mostly cloudy, low around 40 and windy. Lighter winds forecast into Sunday with mostly sunny skies. It will be cooler with highs in the upper 60s, falling back to 41 Sunday night with mostly clear skies. Warming right back up on Monday with a high around 88 and lots of sunshine. A few clouds rolling through as we look ahead toward Monday night and a low around 52. Then a high around 83 on Tuesday with lots of sunshine. Clear skies continue as we head toward Tuesday night with a low in the mid-40s. Similar temperatures for Wednesday, high around 84 with sunny skies. From the 880 Weather Center, I'm meteorologist Regina Kroll. For more, check KRVN.com. Right now, it's 42 degrees.
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10: This is a Fox News alert. I'm Chris DeMayo. A pedestrian struck on the runway by a Frontier Airlines plane at Denver International Airport. There's no word on their condition. President Trump says the country is doing very well and praises the April jobs report, which was better than expected.
11: We just have new stock market records. Everybody's 401k is hitting a record. The numbers are absolutely incredible. The job numbers, we have more people working today than we ever had working in this country.
10: 115,000 jobs were created in April. A bipartisan bill introduced that would stop the sale of Chinese cars in the U.S.
12: These are basically predators that are coming into the market to destroy the Western auto world. This is much like a Trojan horse coming into the U.S. market that would surveil us, send data and information to the Communist Party.
10: Senator Bernie Moreno on Fox's special report. 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
0: And we return to our American stories and to Jeff Shaw's story, telling us about his time in the police academy. Here he is to tell us about some of the first calls he responded to and how they affected him.
15: So right after graduation, the very next assignment is riding with a field training officer. It's part of your normal training. It's usually 3 months, but I only got 2 months because there was a big criminal trial that was coming to an end. It was the McDuffie case, and all the departments on South Florida were on edge because we were expecting civil unrest. And during this time in 1980, the Colombian Cowboys were very active in South Florida. A lot of homicides related to the drug trafficking. So our department canceled my last month of my writing assignment and put me out on my own. So I remember that first night, I was transferred to midnights. You know, I had no seniority, and the only openings were available on midnight. So that's where the rookies went. So they gave me my car key, and I walked out, found my car, and I remember getting in the car, and I'm in a patrol car, and I'm going out on the street. I have nobody to ask questions to, nobody to guide me, nobody to tell me to stop, don't go down there. I'm on my own. So I'm driving around, it's very quiet. I'm waiting for that first call to go out. You know, I'm anticipation. I kept playing with the radio knob, you know, wondering if maybe I accidentally turned my volume down too low and I can't hear and they've been calling me and I'm not answering. And every time, of course, my volume was fine. So I'm driving around and all of a sudden the alert tone comes on. So I'm thinking, oh, finally something's gonna happen. I'm gonna be able to do something. And then, of course, she says my number. Whatever this is, it's going to be my call. And I'm like, oh, my God, I asked her too much here. And then she says the signal is a 330. And in our code, a 330 is an emergency shooting, which means either it's in progress or somebody has definitely been shot. My very first call is going to be a shooting. And she gives the address of the Sayonara Bar, and I am looking at the Sayonara Bar through my windshield. That's how close I was. The drug cartels are known to habit this place. So I'm already going pretty fast. I didn't even have time to put my blue lights on, and I'm in the parking lot. People are pouring out of the bar, and I'm standing with my door open. I'm trying to use the door as a shield. And I remember that split second of wondering if I would hear the bullet before it hit me. And fear leaves you when that adrenaline rush hits you. My training just took over. So I can hear my backup is getting closer now. I can hear a siren. And through the corner of my eye, like my peripheral vision, I can see somebody lying down inside the bar. The lights are on, the door is open, and I can see him lying in there. He's not moving. I keep my gun on all of them. I'm trying to watch them. I'm trying to watch the door itself. And I start edging my way over to the door. One of the people in the crowd finally spoke English and told me that the subjects had fled. So I go inside the bar and I look at the first guy, the one I saw down. And I know that he's dead and there's nothing I can do to him. But there's another guy next to him. And this guy looks better. And now my backup's in the bar. He's looking around also. So I kneel down next to the second guy. And although he's not moving, his eyes are looking at me. They're tracking me. So I said to him, I've got you. You're going to be okay. So as I'm talking to him, You know, I put my hand on his throat. I can feel his pulse. He's not real strong. And I see his pupils dilate, and he stops breathing. Seconds later, the pulse stops. I'm thinking, God, this guy just died on me. But I stood back up. By now, there are dozens of police cars outside, two or three different fire rescue trucks. The supervisors are starting to arrive. News trucks are arriving with their little camera things. And the parking lot of this strip mall is just full. A sea of blue lights all flashing, red lights flashing. And it's my call. And I'm like, I'm not ready for this. You know, I've handled simple burglary reports. I had to work the rest of the shift, which is another 8 hours. But when I was driving home, I was thinking of all those things, like kneeling down next to the man, you know, feeling him die right there. My hand was on him as he died. And those other thoughts, was he a good guy? Did he have a family? Lots of thoughts like that. And I had very similar thoughts with a lot of my victims, which is probably not a healthy thing. So that was one of my very first calls, mass shooting. And that entire scene, I can picture it right now. My wife and I were in the process of adopting a girl from Colombia. This particular day, they had just finally assigned a girl to us. You know, we had waited 2 years, and that we finally got her picture. And it was a cute little Spanish girl, you know, short, dark hair. It was so exciting for us. We had to leave in like 2 weeks to go to Colombia and get her. So that night I was trying to catch up on reports, and more often than not, before I could finish a call and write the report, the dispatcher would ask us to clear because she had another important call. So it was started with the alert tone, you know, that long tone. The call was, again, another shooting, a 3:30. So I'm driving as fast as I can, and I'm looking at these townhouses. Then I see the man standing in the front yard, and he's waving at me. So I hit the brakes and slide up into his front yard. And as I'm doing so, the dispatcher comes on the air and says to change the call to a suicide. So I run inside the house as fast as I can. And the first thing I see is a young girl sitting on the couch. Her head is back and she's looking up at the ceiling. And laying on the floor next to this girl's feet is a black 38 caliber revolver. I touch her neck, there's no pulse. So I sat next to her, you know, and got on the radio and told the dispatchers that the girl was, our code is 45, which means dead. And I requested a detective to respond. And the father went back outside, and I was alone in the kitchen with the mom. And she handed me a note. She didn't say anything. She did speak a little English, but she never really spoke to me. And I read the note. And the first part of the note was, I accepted you as my mother and father. And that was all I can remember. And I learned later that this was her aunt and uncle, and that her parents were actually in Cuba. And she had come to the United States and was staying with her aunt and uncle. And I remember thinking how painful that had to be for this woman and this man. And she told me that what had happened was that she had started seeing this boy that she didn't approve of and prohibited her from seeing the boy anymore. And they had gone out to the store for just a few minutes. And, you know, I just remember looking at this young Spanish girl, and for somehow that linked to my picture of my daughter. And I remember going home that night, and that was like all I could think of.
16: And what storytelling you're hearing from Jeff Shaw, the things that our law enforcement officers have to see and what they have to live with, and how in the end they're humans and they start to associate one thing with another. In this particular case, seeing that Hispanic girl and thinking about his little girl and wondering how these things can happen. And that first night, a 3:30, an emergency shooting at the Sayonara Bar. Imagine walking into this place on your first call, seeing a dead body, holding the hands of another wounded victim, only to have that person die while you're holding their hands. He said, I can still see the scene in that bar now. We can too, Jeff. When we come back, more of Jeff Shaw's story, a life in law enforcement, his book, Who I Am, The Man Behind the Badge. His story continues here on Our American Stories.
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16: Yeah, And we're back with Our American Stories and with Jeff Shaw telling us about his time serving as a police officer and all the emotions and experiences that come with it. Let's return to Jeff with the rest of his story.
15: I was on, I want to say, 10 years when I finally learned why officers had learned to march. My friend, Emilio, became a motorcycle officer, and that was his dream. And one day, I was off duty, it was my day off, and he was patrolling the zone I normally worked, and they asked him if he could handle a suspicious person call, and he said, of course. And Emilio followed one of them inside a mall, and the guy was able to pull Emilio's gun and shot him 6 times. And Emilio died immediately. So that was the first big funeral I went to. There were probably 500 motorcycle officers from as far away as Las Vegas. I can remember the helicopters flying over. I remember standing at attention for probably 45 minutes as that line of motorcycles drove past us, following the hearse. Seeing the doors opening, the casket coming down, you know, it's draped in the American flag, and somebody brings 2,000 officers to attention and to salute the flag. And it was just an amazing sound hearing that. All those officers coming to attention and then saluting. And then Emilio's wife came out. She came down the steps with her kids, which were little. And I remember all the officers around me sobbing. You could hear them shuddering and just crying, while all of them were at perfect attention. And then everybody kind of marched away, and it was really cool. Yeah, that was the feeling I felt, like, you know, we were part of something, and there was a lot of pride in trying to get it just right. You know, it felt like we were showing the grace that this officer deserved. I think that's one of the things that bonds police officers together. You're part of something, and when one of you bleeds, we all feel it. I think as a patrol officer, and not just me, but most patrol officers in South Florida, we see so much death. It's not unusual to handle one or two deaths a week. And if you think of, like I did, 24 years, 52 weeks a year, that's a lot of death. You know, they're never pleasant. It's not like that person in the casket at the funeral home. And usually the family is there. They're grieving, they're crying. Somehow they all look at you for an answer. Like you're going to somehow cure them of this grief, or you're going to bring their loved one back. So you have to deal with that, and you take all that home with you. I retired in 2003, and it was much worse for me the first few years after I retired, all these memories. I would sit in a chair by myself, and I would start reliving them, and, you know, I would get very quiet. My wife could tell what was happening, and I think she would make attempts at getting me out of it, but, you know, a lot of times there was no way to get out of it. You know, you just have to work through it. But somebody had mentioned that, you know, maybe writing these things down will be cathartic for you. It may maybe help you get over them. Putting them on paper, you can, like, file them away mentally and physically. First people to read some of the stories said, "Jeff, this sounds like a police report. You got to humanize it, some personal opinions, some emotions." So I had to learn how to do that. I started speaking with other authors, going to writing events, joining writing clubs. You know, it took me probably 12 years to finish where I thought it was finished enough to try and publish. And I worked with an editor to, you know, get it nice and neat. Then I had it published, and that was in 2020. It sold really well. I've got so many positive reviews from not just police officers, but families of police officers. You know, women saying, now I know what my husband comes home with in his head. You know, he comes home very quiet, and I've always wondered why. And now I know. And I've gotten a lot of them like that, like, thank you so much. My father was a police officer. I always wondered why he was so quiet. And I got so many positive things out of that that I think that helps me deal with my own anxieties. You know, like it was worth it. Bringing up all those old memories, I thought it was going to destroy me. But writing them down and then hearing all those positive responses made it all worthwhile. And now I feel like I'm a better person for it. Because all this time, you just feel like you're immune. Like you're superhuman. You wear a bulletproof vest. You have a badge. And you think that you're invulnerable. And then you find out you're not. My daughter, I think she called us helicopter parents or something like that. And I think, you know, I probably was. I wanted to tell her that I've seen things that she hasn't. And that I was trying to protect her from those things. And that was one of the primary motivators in me writing my memoir, was kind of an apology to my kids for being that strict parent. When their friend's father said, yes, you can spend the night over there, and I said no, maybe they would understand. When I told my daughter that I don't really trust this guy, I wish you wouldn't see him, I wanted her to see why I didn't trust him, to see some of the people I've dealt with, and to understand what's out there. And an apology for my friends, because I know I'm different than some of the friends that I've made since I've retired. You know, I want to be a better husband. And so that book really, it started out as one thing and led to another. So many people just drive down the highway and see an officer on the side and think, damn, he's running radar. He's probably going to give me a ticket. Or they do get pulled over and they're upset with the officer because they are getting a ticket. And I just want them to see, you don't know where that officer just came from. Did he just come from a suicide? And he's trying to get over that. Maybe he might not be the most pleasant person at the moment. Or he's just come from a traffic fatality caused by somebody doing 90 miles an hour on the turnpike. And he's had to pick up dead bodies. And maybe he had to do a death notification. And he doesn't want to see that anymore. So he is writing you a ticket for speeding. Maybe that's why he's doing it. Not because he feels like he wants to punish you. You know, and to be honest, you know, when I was working the road, I hated writing tickets. You know, going to court, you know, I worked midnights and I'd have to be in court at 8 a.m. for somebody contesting a speeding ticket. So I never really enjoyed writing tickets, but I wrote them when I thought it was going to do somebody some good. It might slow this guy down. It might save somebody's life. You know, you see the police car parked in a Dunkin' Donuts and you think, oh, that lazy officer, you know, my tax money is going to waste. That lazy officer's in there having coffee and relaxing. Well, you don't know where he's just been. Or maybe he was forced to work a double shift and he's having trouble staying awake. Or maybe he couldn't sleep the night before because of nightmares and he's having that coffee to try and stay awake. Or maybe he's trying to catch up on those reports and he's not having coffee at all. You know, give that officer a break. Next time you see that officer in the donut shop, instead of thinking ill against him, you know, think of the positive good that he's done, the things that he's kept you from seeing.
16: And a terrific job on the production by Madison Derricotte. And a special thanks to Jeff Shaw for sharing with us, all of us, the story of his experience as an officer, and in the end, the experience of so many others.
0: and 800,000 or so plus serve in the line of duty and in the line of danger. And they do it willingly, and they do it knowingly for us so that we don't have to see those things, as he just said. And what a story he told about his friend Emilio. We're crying in the studio listening to it. And then, of course, him just getting to writing the book and how it ultimately freed him from a lot of the demons, a lot of the memories. And by the way, you can pick up Who I Am, The Man Behind the Badge, by going to Amazon.com or any place you buy your book. The story of Jeff Shaw, a great listener story and a beautiful police officer story here on Our American Stories.
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9: This is a Fox News alert. I'm Deborah Valentine. A person on the tarmac is struck by a plane during takeoff from Denver International Airport in Colorado. Fox's Chanley Painter has details.
11: A Frontier Airline jet aborting takeoff, reporting it hit a person at Denver International Airport. The plane also suffering an engine fire. The crew of Flight 4345 reported that 231 souls were aboard the plane and that emergency trucks were heading to their position. According to social media reports, passengers were quickly evacuated from the plane. At this time, there is no word if anyone inside the plane was hurt. The incident comes just days after a United Airlines flight hit a truck on the New Jersey Turnpike as it was preparing to land at Newark Liberty International Airport.
9: The Los Angeles-bound plane reported smoke inside the aircraft following the crash, with passengers evacuated as a precaution. With a three-day ceasefire underway with Ukraine, Russia holds its annual Victory Day parade under tightened security. Fox's Jonathan Savage reports.
10: President Vladimir Putin will preside as usual over a military parade in Red Square today. Every year, Moscow marks the anniversary of victory over Nazi Germany. But the current war with Ukraine is overshadowing events. A Kremlin spokesman saying extra security measures are in place as Kyiv continues to target the Russian capital with drones. There will also be less military hardware on show this year. No tanks or missiles today. Russia has declared a unilateral ceasefire to coincide with the event, but Ukraine says the Russians didn't respect a Ukrainian ceasefire earlier in the week. Jonathan Savage, Fox News.
9: The State Department Friday sanctioning four Chinese-based entities accused of supporting Iran's military operations during Operation Epic Fury. The firms allegedly provided satellite imagery to Iran. 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
9: The U.S. and Iran exchanging strikes as the two nations have yet to come to a peace deal. Fox's Aisha Hasni reports from the White House.
14: The U.S., the administration is expecting a response from the Iranians on this potential deal to end hostilities. In the meantime, the U.S. military continues to enforce their U.S. blockade of Iranian ports. In fact, U.S. forces announced that they disabled two more vessels that were caught violating the U.S. blockade in the Gulf of Oman. CENTCOM also releasing new images of the four U.S. guided missile destroyers that faced nonstop incoming fire from Iran while they were traversing 500 miles through the Persian Gulf and the Strait of Hormuz. After that, the U.S. carried out retaliatory strikes, but the president is insisting that the ceasefire is still in place.
9: While the ceasefire persists, President Trump maintains U.S. forces will do whatever is necessary for U.S. defense in Iran. Police in a small town in Georgia getting their jobs back after the mayor shut down the force following complaints from officers about the mayor's wife.
17: Residents packed this emergency meeting in Kohada after turmoil in the town. When police officers showed up for work Wednesday, they found this note saying, effective immediately, the PD has been dissolved. Officers say it was in retaliation for their complaints, which brings us to this emergency city council meeting, where the city attorney said while the mayor can hire and fire personnel, he did not tell the city council before firing the officers.
18: The city attorney will work with the sheriff's office, who has been handling law enforcement, to get the Cahuta police force back on the job as soon as possible.
9: Fox 5 Atlanta's Denise Dillon reporting. Officers in Cahuta claim the mayor's wife, who was formerly the town clerk, still maintained access to employee records and payroll despite being fired from the job. I'm Deborah Valentine. This is Fox News.
19: Daily Weather Watch calls for mostly clear skies overnight as temperatures drop back to around 43. We'll see a mix of sun and clouds throughout the day on Saturday with isolated showers and storms by afternoon, a high around 78, and it will be breezy. Isolated rain showers stick around into Saturday night, mostly cloudy, a low around 40 and windy. Lighter winds forecast into Sunday with mostly sunny skies. It will be cooler with highs in the upper 60s, falling back to 41 Sunday night with mostly clear skies. Warming right back up on Monday with a high around 88 and lots of sunshine. A few clouds rolling through as we look ahead toward Monday night and a low around 52. Then a high around 83 on Tuesday with lots of sunshine. Clear skies continue as we head toward Tuesday night with a low in the mid-40s. Similar temperatures for Wednesday, a high around 84 with sunny skies. From the 880 Weather Center, I'm meteorologist Regina Kroll. For more, check KRVN.com. Right now, it's 42 degrees.
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7: 880 Weather Watch calls for isolated showers and storms for today. Otherwise, mostly cloudy skies, high in the upper 70s with gusty winds. Isolated rain showers stick around into Saturday night, mostly cloudy, low around 40 and windy. Lighter winds forecast into Sunday with mostly sunny skies. It will be cooler with highs in the upper 60s. Falling back to 41 Sunday night with mostly clear skies. Warming right back up on Monday with a high around 88 and lots of sunshine. A few clouds rolling through as we look ahead toward Monday night and a low around 52. Then a high around 83 on Tuesday with lots of sunshine. Clear skies continue as we head toward Tuesday night with a low in the mid-40s. Similar temperatures for Wednesday as we top out around 84 with lots of sunshine. A low of 53 Wednesday night and mostly clear. From the 880 Weather Center, I'm meteorologist Regina Cole. For more, check KRVN.com. Right now, it's 40 degrees.
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0: Thanks for spending time with us. Celebrating mom this Mother's Day is going to cost you more thanks to inflation. Here's Betty Lynn Fisher, consumer reporter at USA Today. Betty, help us out.
1: Yeah, so there's, you know, two studies recently. Wells Fargo Agri-Food Institute analysis took a look at some costs, credit card costs of people, how they spent for Mother's Day. And if you're going to take mom out to that meal, the meal out is expected to cost 4% more. And then if you want to go kind of the whole nine yards and buy mom a gift package of flowers and jewelry and chocolates and spa treatments, that's going to cost you 6% more, according to Coupon Follow. Or $543.
0: Goodness.
1: Some people are spending some good money on some mom's Mother's Day gifts.
0: You're not kidding. Where do these cost increases come from, or is that obvious?
1: So in terms of the meal out, Wells Fargo Agri Institute is saying the cost mostly is in labor costs for the restaurant industry. The average restaurant meal was $67. It will be $67, up from $64. But in terms of the food, you know, two big stars often of Mother's Day lunches or brunches often are eggs or beef. And they're kind of two different stories. You know, as we know, last year, egg prices were skyrocketing with bird flu. This year they have been much lower, and so that might be a meal choice to save on some money. But beef prices, on the other hand, are high and still quite high. The retail price of beef is up 17% as supply is not keeping up with demand.
0: Right. I think, as one analyst said in your story, it's like across all categories pretty much, these increases.
1: Yeah, so in terms of if you're looking at, you know, the Mother's Day gift packages, flowers, jewelry, and chocolates saw the steepest increases, climbing about 7% over last year.
0: My goodness. We're speaking with Betty Lynn Fisher, consumer reporter at USA Today. The story is called Celebrating Mom is Going to Cost You More This Year. Here's why. Even worse for procrastinators, it sounds like.
1: Yeah, so you know Mother's Day is coming up quickly. So you know if you're looking to have to ship something to yourself to get it to mom or ship it directly to mom, you know those shipping costs you know will increase if you the closer you get to Mother's Day and Jeez. Need faster shipping.
0: Wow. Well, so what's the advice here? Is there actually any way to avoid some sort of increase to what you might traditionally do for Mother's Day?
1: You know, probably shop around if you're looking for, you know, presents for mom and see what you can afford. And then, in terms of, you know, taking her out, prepare for a little bit higher bill.
0: All right. Perfume and cards, though, not out of control with their increases.
1: Yeah, perfume and cards both only rose about 1.1% over last year. So maybe those are something to take a look at.
0: Thanks, Betty. Betty Lynn Fisher, consumer reporter at USA Today. Coming up next on This Weekend, church as a piece of Gen Z's social life.
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0: Thanks for joining us. If you're looking for just the right words for Mother's Day, Today.com put together a collection of Mother's Day quotes to help express your feelings. One from F. Scott Fitzgerald. You are the finest, loveliest, tenderest, and most beautiful person I have ever known, and even that is an understatement. The poet Rudyard Kipling said, God could not be everywhere, and therefore he made mothers. English poet Alfred Tennyson wrote, if I had a flower for every time I thought of you, I could walk through my garden forever. Actor Michael J. Fox said, family is not an important thing, it's everything. From the Indian author Amit Kalantri, a mother is your first friend, your best friend, your forever friend. English satirist William Makepeace Thackeray offered, quote, mother is the name for God in the lips and hearts of little children. And the 19th century French novelist and playwright Honoré de Balzac wrote, the heart of a mother is a deep abyss at the bottom of which you will always find forgiveness. For Nicole Murray, I'm Gordon Deal. 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
7: The New York Knicks lead their second round playoff series 3-0 after a victory at Philadelphia 108-94. The Knicks lead in the fourth was 88-84 with 8.5 minutes left. Jalen Brunson had 33 points, 9 assists. The Knicks have won 6 straight. Then San Antonio was a winner at Minnesota 115-108. Victor Wembanyama 39 points, 15 rebounds. Anthony Edwards in defeat 32 points, 14 boards. In the NHL playoffs, easy wins for Vegas and Montreal. To Major League Baseball, the Cubs won their 10th straight game, 7-1 at Texas. The Cubs also won 10 in a row in April. The Mets in 10 innings were 3-1 winners at Arizona. Victories for San Francisco and St. Louis. The Dodgers beat Atlanta and Chris Sale 3-1. Freddie Freeman a solo homer. Milwaukee shut out the Yankees 6-0. Winning pitcher Jacob Mizorowski.
8: The battles continue. I'm Paul Stevens, Fox News. President Trump honoring military moms at the White House. This as the U.S. and Iran continue to exchange blows.
9: President Trump honoring Gold Star mothers in the Rose Garden as U.S. forces disabled two more vessels for violating the U.S. blockade on Iranian ports. It's the latest attack in a tit-for-tat between the two nations. CENTCOM released new images of the four U.S.-guided missile destroyers that faced incoming fire from Iran while traversing some 500 miles through the Persian Gulf and the Strait of Hormuz. The U.S. carried out retaliatory strikes, but the president insists the ceasefire is still in place.
8: And that's Fox's Aisha Hosni at the White House. While that ceasefire reportedly continues, a peace deal is yet to be made between the U.S. and Iran. The president says U.S. forces will do what is necessary in the conflict. Meantime, the president is spending the day at his Virginia Golf Club for Liv's Golf event near Washington, D.C. D.C.
10: Liv's tournament at Trump National Golf Club in Sterling, Virginia is underway. The president is expected to watch some of that action today. Liv golfer Bryson DeChambeau was at the White House earlier this week as part of his leadership of the President's Council on Sports, Fitness, and Nutrition. The breakaway golf league's future, however, is uncertain. The Saudi Public Investment Fund has announced it will not continue financing the league after this season. President Trump's Trump National Doral near Miami hosted the PGA Tour's Cadillac Championship last week. At the White House, Jared Halpern, Fox News.
8: Spanish authorities preparing yesterday to receive more than 140 passengers and crew members on board a hantavirus-stricken cruise ship heading for the Canary Islands. That vessel is set to arrive Sunday at a Spanish island off the coast of West Africa. Passengers will be taken to a, quote, completely isolated, cordoned-off area, unquote. 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
8: A judge issuing two rulings Friday in the case against Tyler Robinson, the alleged assassin of Charlie Kirk, Fox's Christina Coleman.
23: Up first was their request to delay his May 18th preliminary hearing. They said they needed more time to review the large amount of evidence, including a bullet analysis. The judge ultimately sided with the defense, saying given the volume of discovery, the request isn't unexpected or unreasonable. The defense was granted one motion, but not the other, which was a request to keep cameras out of the courtroom. Robinson's lawyer said it would ensure his right to due process and an impartial jury. The judge, however, disagreed and denied that request.
8: And Charlie Kirk's widow, Erica Kirk, had strongly pushed for the inclusion of cameras in the courtroom, arguing the case deserves transparency. A person hit by a plane during a takeoff in Colorado, Fox's Chandley Painter.
24: A Frontier airline jet aborting takeoff, reporting it hit a person at Denver International Airport. The plane also suffering an engine fire. The crew of Flight 4345 reported that 231 souls were aboard the plane and that emergency trucks were heading to their position. According to social media reports, passengers were quickly evacuated from the plane. At this time, there is no word if anyone inside the plane was hurt. The incident comes just days after a United Airlines flight hit a truck on the New Jersey Turnpike as it was preparing to land at Newark Liberty International Airport.
8: That Los Angeles-bound plane reported smoke inside the aircraft during the crash as passengers were evacuated. Russian President Vladimir Putin on Saturday voicing confidence of victory in Ukraine while overseeing a military parade on Red Square commemorating the defeat of Nazi Germany in World War II. Security tied in Moscow as Putin and several foreign leaders attended the parade. This as a U.S. brokered three-day ceasefire eased concerns about possible Ukrainian attempts to disrupt the festivities. I'm Paul Stevens. This is Fox News.
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25: And a good Saturday morning out there, wherever that you happen to be. I'm Christian Schwartz here, hanging out with you at the KRVN studios, powered by Lashley Land and Recreational Brokers. It is a nice start to the morning so far. It's also, of course, Mother's Day Eve. That's right, the day before Mother's Day, which is tomorrow. So if you do have something special cooked up for your wife or your mother, I hope that you're ready for it. If you don't, well, never too late to start right now because, yeah, it's coming up fast. It likes to pop up, you know, just right around the corner. Sometimes you might miss it, but yeah, it is tomorrow. So make sure you're ready for it. All right, coming your way this hour here on 880KRVN. We're going to have details on how you can enjoy an outdoor challenge that celebrates our nation's 250th birthday. Also, we'll have Outdoor Nebraska, and later on, it's KRVN's auction time. 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
19: Daily Weather Watch calls for isolated showers and storms for today. Otherwise, mostly cloudy skies, high in the upper 70s with gusty winds. Isolated rain showers stick around into Saturday night, mostly cloudy, low around 40 and windy. Lighter winds forecast into Sunday with mostly sunny skies. It will be cooler with highs in the upper 60s. Falling back to 41 Sunday night with mostly clear skies. Warming right back up on Monday with a high around 88 and lots of sunshine. A few clouds rolling through as we look ahead toward Monday night and a low around 52. Then a high around 83 on Tuesday with lots of sunshine. Clear skies continue as we head toward Tuesday night with a low in the mid-40s. Similar temperatures for Wednesday as we top out around 84 with lots of sunshine. A low of 53 Wednesday night and mostly clear. From the 880 Weather Center, I'm meteorologist Regina Cole. For more, check KRVN.com. Right now, it's 41 degrees.
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27: An Outdoors Challenge is back this year with a historical twist. Nebraska State Parks Assistant Administrator Bob Hanover joining us now for more on the Nebraska Game and Parks, Your Parks Adventure. Bob, what do you think makes the Your Parks Adventure just a fun time for everyone, including the family dog?
28: Yeah, that's a good point, Paul. Exploring our state, that's a lot of fun to get out there and to see what we have. A lot of people aren't as familiar as some. You get to learn new places. You get out there, the fresh air, the outdoors, family time. You can get away from the news, right? You can discover fun and history. And we really want you to get out there and do that with your family, with your pet, with whoever makes you feel good.
27: There is a historical twist to this year's Your Parks Adventure. Bob, what is that twist and why this year?
28: You're right. This year we're focusing on 50 historical locations. They're not all trails as we normally do. Some are historic sites, some are museums. This year we partnered with the Wander Nebraska program, which lists over 250 historic sites in Nebraska. That program is run by the Nebraska State Historical Society Foundation, and that was a perfect fit for us as a partner because really this year, with all historical sites, our purpose is to focus on the 250th anniversary of our great nation.
27: Bob, is there a chance to win surprises with the Your Parks Adventure, and what do they include?
28: Yeah, We always have good sponsors that help us offer prizes. This year we've got some outdoor gear, camping gear, hiking gear, outdoor cooking gear, outdoor games, that kind of stuff you can do. We have gift cards. We have a subscription to Nebraskaland Magazine, Nebraskaland Calendars. We offer a couple cabin stays in our Nebraska state parks. And there's some other prizes that we'll make known as the program goes on.
27: We're talking right now with Nebraska State Parks Assistant Administrator Bob Hanover with Nebraska Game and Parks, learning more about the Your Parks Adventure that honors America's 250th anniversary. Bob, when taking part in the Your Parks Adventure, what range of history and information can we find, and are there numerous trails to see that are near us?
28: Yes, our program covers statewide. It's all across the state. We have 50 locations, and this year we worked with the Nebraska State Historical Society Foundation and Dr. Sarah Crook to identify several themes in American history that Nebraska represents very well. These include exploration, military, Native Americans, innovation, settlers, things like that. We chose 50 locations across Nebraska that embody these themes. People who go out and do trail trek this year, you can visit such places as a Pony Express station in Gothenburg or the Willa Cather Center in Red Cloud. You can learn about the Mormon Trail Experience in Florence, the Genoa Indian School, the North Platte Canteen. We've got Chimney Rock, Wild Bill Hickok's first shooting, ranching in the Sandhills. We really got everything covered across the state and across the spectrum of history.
27: The Your Parks Adventure also includes 6 guided hikes. Bob, what makes those trail hikes even more interesting?
28: These are going to be really fun guided hikes. These are led by experts in their fields, and they offer opportunities to get a close-up look at places that sometimes are not available to the public or to get an expert's insights. 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These sites are of early significance in Nebraska history, and they'll be guided by former Nebraska State Archaeologist Rob Bozell, while author Jeff Barnes will provide an insightful tour of Buffalo Bill Ranch in North Platte.
27: What are the dates for the Your Parks Adventure, Bob, and how can someone get entered for the prizes?
28: 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It's easy to get involved. 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And you can sign up right there. All the information you need is on that website. If you're out in the state and you happen to run across one of our selfie signs, just scan the QR code right on the sign, and it'll only take a minute to get signed up and get going right there on the spot. 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
27: And Bob, is there anything else you want to add about the Your Parks Adventure?
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2: I'm Steve White with a market recap on the Rural Radio Network. Grain markets finished the week on stronger footing Friday, but analysts say traders are balancing optimism over a possible U.S.-China summit against major uncertainty tied to geopolitics, certainly energy prices, and the upcoming WASDE report. Doug Simon with Trade-Offs says outside markets, especially crude oil, have played a big role in the recent volatility.
3: Well, the big deal has been obviously the oil. Just, you know, the last 4 days, you know, with the dropping off so aggressively, it really deflated the rally that we had in the corn, the beans, and the wheat, took quite a bit out of them. And so there was quite a bit of activity in the oil market, you know, right ahead of that announcement. So it's a little probably frustrating to corn and soybean and wheat farmers with the, you know, the drop we had back in the prices. But with that in mind, we've also had a nice seasonal rally.
2: Analysts say markets are also increasingly focused on next week's expected Trump-Xi summit, with hopes China could step up soybean purchases. Mike Zuzulo with Global Commodity Analytics says traders may already be pricing in a favorable outcome.
5: Trade expectations are still very much that the Trump-Xi summit is going to happen next Thursday and Friday. And the trade expectations, I think, are very much that the soybeans are going to get rewarded when that summit happens, whether it's Chicago traders and people I talk to, or whether it's Asian news sources. All parties are almost all talking about one news source, in fact, said China may reward the U.S. with trophies of aircraft and soybean orders.
2: And there's much more of that conversation. It's on the Weekly Market Roundup, a video program, usually about 12 to 15 minutes long. You can find that at ruralradionetwork.com. I'm Steve White.
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9: As the engine fires up, that sound isn't diesel, it's methane. I'm Steve White on the Rural Radio Network. It's one of the world's first production tractors powered by 100% methane. The University of Nebraska-Lincoln has a unique opportunity, getting its hands on two of the bright blue New Holland machines. Thanks to CNH, that donated a pair of New Holland T6-180s, designed to run on compressed natural gas now and biomethane in the future. Joe Luck is interim head of the Department of Biological Systems Engineering.
10: I mean, this is huge for the university to get a donation like this, a partnership with, you know, a company like Case New Holland that's obviously so important to Nebraska, you know, the huge plant in Grand Island. Having that connection with industry, that partnership is key. We can do lots of research. You know, we don't always have the funding to go out and purchase platforms like this, something that's unique, a methane or natural gas fueled tractor. It's just really incredible for our program.
9: For now, the tractors will handle everyday jobs around the research farm. And Josh Richardson of New Holland points out it's powered by a fuel that could be made right here on the farm.
11: We're able to use a renewable resource, which is where we really, really wanted to go with this particular outfit, instead of using electricity or another resource that is not renewable. That's why we want methane.
2: The dream someday would be to capture waste and turn it into fuel. Catch the full reports at ruralradionetwork.com. Reporting, I'm Steve White.
13: 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Investment advisory services are offered through Stonebridge Wealth Systems, LLC, an SEC-registered investment advisor. SEC registration does not imply a certain level of skill, training, or ability.
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16: From the smell of breakfast cooking along the Niobrara to the sticky goo of a s'more at Enders, when it happens outdoors, folks, especially with food, we're going to talk about it right here on Outdoor Nebraska. Hello, everybody. I'm Hershey with your Nebraska Game and Parks, and I welcome you in as I get to serve as your guide on our adventures into Nebraska's great outdoors. Today, There might be a few of you that realize that the official, unofficial kickoff to the summer season, especially when it comes to our parks, is just around the corner, and you might still be planning your Memorial Day weekend activities. So what we're going to do is we're going to look into some state parks and rec areas of the northeast part of the state, and we break out the Dutch oven, maybe some pie irons and other outdoor cooking tools to make sure we have the food to get us through that special weekend as well. Want to make sure that part of the equation is always covered, and it gets you realizing that there's something better about eating food outdoors.

0: Outdoor Nebraska Inside Scoop about celebrating the Memorial Holiday Weekend. How are you doing today, Tyler?
1: Hey, not too bad. How are you doing today?
0: Oh, I'm doing great. So make sure I got this right. This is our regional park superintendent in the Northeast region. Make sure I get your full name out there, Tyler Wolf. And you've been kind of involved with the Northeast parks for several years now, right?
1: Yeah. For most of my career, I've been working up in the Northeast since 2010, so going on 16 years.
0: All right, so you got the inside info that we need to have a great Memorial Day weekend here. Now, give us an idea. We always think of our parks as, you know, okay, the busy time from Memorial Day to Labor Day, but you guys know no time off. If you're not busy with some type of activities and programs, you're planning activities, programs, and working on infrastructure and all that. But just how busy is that holiday weekend?
1: Definitely a busy weekend. You know, the great thing is there's a lot of state parks in Nebraska, specifically in the Northeast, with plenty of acres, so there's plenty of room for everybody to spread out and find a campsite, find a place to go fishing. Lots of space, definitely a busy weekend, but by no means is it overcrowded.
0: And I assume your staff's been kind of working towards this with the warm weather we've already had this spring. I'm sure there's been some busy weekends already, but I mean, is there an extra buzz with the staff getting everything in tip-top shape for that weekend?
1: Yeah, you know, right now they're hiring their summer staff. They're getting them all trained and ready to go for summer. In some cases, they have to get some training certifications like lifeguard certification at Niobrara and Ponca. But then also turning on all their shower house facilities, dump stations, cabins, making sure there's no broken water lines or anything like that. Fortunately, over winter, temperatures were a little bit warmer than normal. So far, we haven't had too many issues.
0: Those are some things that, you know, we just come to rely on at Nebraska State Parks is everything is just as good and ready to go as we assume it is going to be. And I know there's a lot of behind-the-scenes work that you and your crews tackle to make sure that's the case. Now, that said, I'm guessing that you're going to be working quite a bit during the Memorial Day weekend holiday, but you probably get a chance to see some of the really fun activities and thoughts, or at least some of the things that you might want to do if you weren't working that time, Tyler. What are some things that you might suggest for families that are still planning for that holiday week? And maybe it's a day trip. Maybe it's some overnight activities or something along those lines. What do you have up your sleeve that you said, hey, this is something you're going to want to try?
1: Yeah, most definitely. You know, if you have a family of kids with a wide range, Ponca State Park's always a big hit. Whether you're into shooting sports, archery, atlatl, tomahawk, or even slingshot or pellet guns, there's always lots of attractions there for kids. Otherwise, just up the Missouri River, you can go to Lewis and Clark. Large lake there, great fishing access, and then they also offer a glow-in-the-dark egg hunt to celebrate Migratory Bird Month in May.
0: What about overnights? I know that camping is a really, it's really popular if the weather's nice over Memorial Day weekend, but there's probably some hidden spots that we can get away from some of the crowds, or maybe it's overlooked by those with the big campers. Where might those spots be in the Northeast Nebraska?
1: If you're looking for a place with great views and quiet and enjoy the wildlife, Niobrara State Park's a great spot. Nice modern cabins there, campground with modern facilities. It's a nice, quiet place. If you're looking somewhere, you know, a little closer to the metro area, Fremont Lakes just got done here about a year ago with the campground renovation, new 50-amp hookups, new ADA concrete pads, some great amenities there at Fremont, and great access for fishing for the kids as well.
0: Oh, and you brought up fishing. That's another thing that a lot of folks are thinking about right now. If you were going to fish at one of the park areas in the northeast part of our state, where might you be heading to?
1: Summit Lake has really good access for bass. Ponca State Park has a nice, accessible pond that we stock it with trout every year. Guaranteed a catch for the young kids.
0: Guaranteed catch for a guy like me that can't catch fish too, right?
1: Absolutely.
0: So, oh, that's awesome.
1: As long as you got a hook and you can throw it in the water, you catch a fish.
0: Why is the Northeast Park area the best?
1: Oh, you know, the North, a loaded question. You know, the Northeast definitely has a diverse of activities and events as well as habitats. You know, whether you enjoy the prairies to the west, Niobrara State Park, or the woodlands to the east, you know, there's a high diversity of habitats and wildlife throughout the Northeast.
0: Thanks, Tyler, for being there and getting all this stuff knocked out as we kick off the official, unofficial start to the summer camping season.
1: All righty. Hey, thank you.
0: Folks, I hope you're hungry. We dive back into the world of outdoor cooking when Outdoor Nebraska continues.

0: 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It's the Servitech Crop Progress Report, Monday afternoons at 3:18 p.m. and 4:19 p.m. on KRVN. The 3:18 report will give a glimpse of what the USDA report has to say, and we'll go in-depth at the 4:19 report. It's the Servitech Crop Progress Report every Monday at 3:18 and 4:19 on 880 KRVN.
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2: Welcome back, everyone, to Outdoor Nebraska. I'm still Hershey. If you've never experienced the smells of breakfast cooking there in a Nebraska State Park campground, have you truly been outdoors? To find out how you can whip up something this holiday weekend, we meet up with our Dutch oven diva, who happens to also be an outdoor education specialist with the Game and Parks, Christy Christensen. How are you doing today, Christy?
3: I'm doing great. Enjoying the wonderful weather.
2: And this is one of those things, we hit you up for a variety of talk. Archery, we talk about outdoor cooking quite a bit. That's probably our biggest thing to come bug you about. We talk kayak, and we talk about adult outreach programs, youth outreach programs, family outreach programs. But outdoor cooking, is there really an end to that season, or are you doing that 12 months out of the year now?
3: Oh, absolutely.
2: Absolutely. And folks, I've been around her during some of the school days when they do service lunch, but she's out there cooking with her volunteers on the archery range, all sorts of breakfast goodies and dessert goodies and all that type of stuff. So she's gotten really popular, to say the least. Now, the other question I have, do you have to be camping to do outdoor cooking?
3: Oh, absolutely not. We were just talking before we got on the radio. My husband and I went paddle fishing, caught a really, really nice paddle fish, and we were cooking it outdoors last night on the smoker, and it was amazing.
2: Now, do you let Shorty get in the way of the outdoor cooking, or have you trained him to where he can be helpful?
3: Well, he's kind of the king of the smoker.
2: Oh.
3: He doesn't really let me touch that.
2: Okay. And you get all the iron stuff, right? The skillets, the Dutch oven, the pie irons, that type of stuff.
3: You bet.
2: Now, as we come up on the official, unofficial start to kind of the summer and the outdoor camping season and getting to our state park season, more and more people are going to be thinking about doing some outdoor cooking. And the one question I have is, some of us get a little intimidated, especially with somebody of your skills and knowing that you can really get into it, and there's some pretty complex recipes and all that. But isn't outdoor cooking just as complicated as you want to make it, though? I mean, it can be pretty simple if you want to keep it simple.
3: Oh, that's true. And one of the things that I love about cooking in a Dutch oven, I'm all about throw it in one pot and cook it. Mm-hmm. And it's amazing how it'll come out. It's not that complicated. We make it easy by teaching people how to use charcoal instead of just coals from the fire. And we've got it down to a science to make it super simple.
2: And so I got to assume you've got some recipes to share that would be kind of simple for those just starting out, but also maybe something that you've been trying, because you're always kind of a bit of a mad scientist, folks, at times when you start your outdoor cooking, Christy, tweaking recipes and trying new things that you've heard or just some creative stuff you've come up with around the campfire.
3: Oh, yeah. And so here was a way that we kind of combined the Dutch oven cooking and our smoker. And this time I did the smoking myself because I was like, you got to get out of the way, hubby, and let me do this. And it's something I've made like 3 or 4 times since then. And what a hit. It's smoked bourbon peach dump cobbler.
2: Ooh. We might have sampled that.
3: And it was so fantastic that I ended up at our local Nashua Turkey Federation banquet. I offered up that dessert cooked in the cast iron at the live auction. So that means the person not only got to keep the cast iron skillet with the lid and everything, they got the dessert as well. And we made $300 on that.
2: Woo, there you go. Oh, my goodness. Say that again. It's smoked. That was a long title.
3: Yeah, smoked bourbon peach dump cobbler. So the last part where it says dump cobbler, that means it's easy.
2: It's easy.
3: It's easy. So one pot, and literally grab like two cans of the regular, like 15-ounce cans of peaches, and you drain one. And then you put that in the bottom of your skillet. You've got peaches, vanilla, sugar, bourbon, and cinnamon. Mix it all together. Then you're just going to cover it with a cake mix, and I chose the spice cake mix to give it a little bit more flavor. Top it with pats of butter, and then you're going to smoke it at 225 degrees for an hour, and then 350 degrees for 30 minutes. Now, I like it to be kind of browned on the top, so instead of smoking it out for that 350 for 30 minutes, I threw it in the oven for 350 for about 35 minutes, and then the cake comes out just gorgeous, and you can't stop eating this.
2: Oh, my goodness. Well, no, we're going to have to get you in here to the Outdoor Nebraska studios and sample that, I think. I don't know that Charlie and I can raise $300 necessarily for it, but we'll, we'll at least give you some publicity. So you've got a book that came out just a year or so ago on a bunch of Dutch oven recipes and outdoor cooking recipes from the simple to the complex. Is that still available?
3: It is. You just have to jump online to outdoornebraska.gov and scroll all the way to the bottom. There's a bunch of titles there, but there's a gift shop. And if you click on the gift shop, you'll find the Dutch Oven Cookbook there, and you can order it. I believe it's $10.
2: And folks, you're going to want to grab a hold of that, whether you're new to the outdoor cooking world or you've been a veteran, and there's going to be some surprises in there quite a bit. Well, Christy, thank you so much. You got us salivating here on Outdoor Nebraska, and that's part of the fun of being outside. We were talking about earlier, just something about eating outdoors that just, makes the food taste just a little bit better.
3: It does, and anybody who's interested and want to learn Dutch oven, I'm going to have a class June 11 at Platte River State Park, and you can find that on our outdoor calendar.
2: There you go. All right, folks, it's always a great time to be outside. 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
8: Nebraska Medicine and the University of Nebraska Medical Center have been asked by federal partners to receive and monitor U.S. citizens from the cruise ship associated with a hantavirus outbreak. These individuals will be observed in the National Quarantine Unit located on the campus of Nebraska Medical Center and UNMC. Nebraska Medicine and UNMC are working closely with the Douglas County Health Department, Nebraska Department of Health and Human Services, and federal health partners to coordinate the effort. The National Quarantine Unit is the only federally funded quarantine unit in the U.S. designed specifically to safely house and monitor people who may have been exposed to high-consequence infectious diseases. At this time, the individuals being monitored are well with no symptoms of illness. The quarantine process allows for careful observation during the incubation period of the virus while eliminating any potential risk of spread. The World Health Organization has identified the hantavirus strain that impacted the cruise ship as Andes virus, which is rare but can be transmitted from person to person. This spread is usually limited to people who have close contact with the infected person. WHO currently assesses the risk to the global population from this event as low and continues to monitor the situation. Nebraska Medicine and UNMC have a long history of responding to global infectious disease threats. The organization safely treated patients during the 2014 Ebola outbreak and cared for some of the first Americans diagnosed with COVID-19 in 2020. The annual three-day Nebraska Bankers Association convention wrapped up on Friday in La Vista. NBA President and CEO Richard Beyer says one of many significant actions taken at the convention was the selection of a new president-elect.
5: We did have our official business meeting. Scott Zimbelman, who was chairman and CEO of Homestead Bank and CoZed, was elected our incoming chair at the Nebraska Bankers. And we're anxious to bring Scott on board as part of our team and work closely with us in setting agendas and addressing issues that impact not only our banks, but our communities and our customers.
8: Zimbelman will assume the position of NBA chair in May 2027. Travis Sears, vice president of bank operations with Union Bank and Trust in Lincoln, was selected as the chair of the NBA. His one-year term begins immediately. Justin Morris of CoZad donated 66% of his liver to fellow CoZadian Kyle Rimpley on April 6th at the Mayo Clinic. Justin and his wife Karen both went through the application process to be tested as a potential match, and Justin was. About 2 weeks after the surgery, we asked if Justin and Karen would do it again if the opportunity presented itself.
9: I would. It hasn't been fun and easy, but you see the life that you saved. It makes you feel better.
10: You know, now that Justin's on the other side, I still have the feelings that, well, somebody should benefit if I don't need all my organs, or, you know, if somebody needs something and I can provide it, then why wouldn't I?
8: Justin said it would take about 4 to 6 months before he is back 100% with his liver completely regenerated by then. 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That was a look at your news. Reporting from the KRVN News Center, I'm Christian Schwartz.
11: Fox News, I'm Jack Callahan. A person struck on the tarmac at Denver's International Airport by a departing Frontier Airlines flight. The plane's crew reported smoke in the cabin and they aborted the takeoff. The passengers were evacuated safely. No word on the fate of the person struck on the runway. A three-day ceasefire is underway between Russia and Ukraine. President Trump, before boarding Marine One at the White House yesterday, said he hopes the ceasefire is extended.
12: It's the worst thing since World War II in terms of life. 25,000 young soldiers every month. It's crazy. So it could very well be.
11: The president says the deal includes a swap of 1,000 prisoners from each side. The ceasefire scheduled to run through Monday. An unexpected 115,000 jobs added to U.S. payrolls in April, according to the Labor Department. Wall Street reacting with new records. 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
16: 880 Weather Watch calls for isolated showers and storms for today. Otherwise, mostly cloudy skies, high in the upper 70s with gusty winds. Isolated rain showers stick around into Saturday night, mostly cloudy, low around 40 and windy. Lighter winds forecast into Sunday with mostly sunny skies. It will be cooler with highs in the upper 60s. Falling back to 41 Sunday night with mostly clear skies. Warming right back up on Monday with a high around 88 and lots of sunshine. A few clouds rolling through as we look ahead toward Monday night and a low around 52. Then a high around 83 on Tuesday with lots of sunshine. Clear skies continue as we head toward Tuesday night with a low in the mid-40s. Similar temperatures for Wednesday as we top out around 84 with lots of sunshine. A low of 53 Wednesday night and mostly clear. From the 880 Weather Center, I'm meteorologist Regina Cole. For more, check KRVN.com. Right now, it's 41 degrees.
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22: 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Win Kyle and Russ Hipke with 330 black yearling steers and heifers, 6 to 9. Kyle Hipke with 130 black steers, 8 to 9. Tim Bohr, 97 black white face steers, 7.5 to 9. TR Livestock, 170 steers and heifers, 7 to 8.5. Scott Betcher, 90 red Angus fall calves. Win Hipke with 60 Charlet yearling heifers, 7 to 8. Zach Bruns, one load of black yearling heifers, 8.5 to 9. Barnes Ranch, 19 Hereford heifers, 6.5 to 7.50. Vernon Rustberry, 70 head of weaned Hereford fall calves. Justin Miller, 50 black and Charlet fall steers, 5 to 7. Plus more fall calves from Mark Free, Sidek and Harris, I Flipped Over You Ranch, Dobiosh, Gary Mitchell, Randy Mitch, plus several more. Check out our website for complete listing and videos. That's 1,500 head of fall calves and yearlings on Tuesday, May 12th at the Old Reliable, Atkinson Livestock Market.
23: Hello, this is Ryan Zeltwanger here at La Crosse Livestock, inviting you to our special cow sale Wednesday, May the 13th, starting at 5 p.m. We're going to have two breeding bulls coming from Kurt Viner. They're black Angus, they're yearlings and two-year-olds. They're trick and semen tested. Katrine Colder is going to have two of those red Angus yearling bulls. They're trick and semen tested and ready to go. Richard Dysinger is going to have a dispersal of six registered Gelvie cows, 4 to 6 years old, 200-pound calves at their side. He'll also have four of those black and red fall bred cows, 5 to 10 years old. Merle Anz is going to have six of those black and red heavy bred heifers, bred to Pelton or McCurry bulls. On the bred cows today, John Lorai is going to have 50 of those black and red heavy bred cows, 3 to 6 years old and coming right off of Milo stocks. Roger Leglider, 30 head of those black and red cows, 4 years old to solid mouth, they'll be bred black. Learning Ranch is going to have 22 head of those black fall bred cows, 3 to 5 years old. On the pairs, Matt Sandin is going to have 70 head of black pairs. They'll be all ages, cows are worked, calves are worked, and they're tagged to match. Habigers are going to have 45 head of those black and black white face heifer pairs with 200-pound calves at their side, worked and tagged to match. Boomhauer Cattle is going to have 20 head of those red pairs, older cows with big calves at their side. Adam Stubbs has got 12 head of those fancy Hereford pairs with black baldy calves at their side. These would all be AI sired calves. Johnson Ranch with 10 to 15 head of those red Angus pairs, 10 to 11 year old cows with 200 pound calves at their side. Sharks Farms, 10 head of those red and black heifer pairs, big black calves at their side. A&R Land and Cattle, 8 of those black first calf heifer pairs. They would have come off of the Schlesinger deal back in the fall. Alan Brokish is going to have 4 of those black and black white face heifer pairs. Calves are tagged to match. There'll be many more smaller consignments just like this. Lots of heifer pairs, several bred cows. Be here Wednesday night here in La Crosse, 5 o'clock p.m. If you have any questions, give us a call here at the barn. 785-222-2586.
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1: From the farmers and ranchers of Farm Bureau, this is Farm Weekend. The U.S. House of Representatives passed its 2026 Farm Bill. Chad Smith has more on the path taken to get to passage.
2: After several months of work and negotiation, the House of Representatives passed the Farm, Food, and National Security Act of 2026, also known as the Farm Bill, with a bipartisan vote. Brian Glenn, Director of Government Affairs for the American Farm Bureau Federation, said it's been a long time coming.
3: The House Farm Bill passed the House of Representatives on a bipartisan vote of 224 members voting yes and 200 members voting against it. It has been 8 years since the last Farm Bill, so we are truly grateful the House found a bipartisan path forward on this bill.
2: Almost 400 amendments were filed for the House bill, with approximately 50 considered on the floor, and many were passed on a bipartisan basis.
3: Several of those amendments were passed and adopted into the bill. They ranged from ways to support facilities for on-farm fertilizer storage to supporting the specialty crop block grant program and reauthorizing the U.S. Grain Standards Act.
2: Glenn said all eyes will now turn attention to the Senate.
3: We need the Senate to follow the House's lead and move this important bipartisan legislation forward. Food security is national security, so we need to get this Farm Bill across the finish line. We are urging Senate leadership to take this up and move this quickly.
2: For more information on the House passage of the 2026 Farm Bill, go to FB.org. Chad Smith, Washington.
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1: Diesel prices have increased tremendously, reaching record highs. Patrick Dehan, head of petroleum analysis at Gas Buddy, said diesel is now averaging about $5.65 a gallon nationally. This is only 20 cents away from a new all-time record high. As a non-optional component to the farm operations, farmers need relief from diesel prices, but due to the war between the U.S. and Iran, the Strait of Hormuz remains closed. Dehan said, nothing else matters to the oil markets more than this waterway. You may get a little bit of day-to-day relief, but there really is no coast is clear until there's some sort of definitive resolution. Dehan said, if the strait reopens and both sides are aligned, prices could start falling within 48 hours, but the rate of decline is likely to slow after that initial drop. Next, Insight with Thomas Eisenbarth.
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6: Driving the last few evenings, I caught a line from Dylan Gossett that stuck with me. So I'll sit still as seasons move on, though I hate to watch them leave. In agriculture, you learn early, there's a season for everything. Planting, calving, haying, harvest, and then winter when things slow down. That's the part I've always struggled with. Sitting still doesn't come natural. Less daylight, more isolation, it can wear on you if you're not paying attention. But those quieter seasons, they matter. They're where you take inventory, remember your why. Spring, though, that's full bore. Energy, momentum, life coming back. And yet, even then, there's a part of me that misses the slower pace. Because seasons don't just happen on the land, they happen in us, too. Being named Kansas Farm Bureau's Rural Minds Matter Young Advocate of the Year this year reminded me of that. This work matters, these conversations matter. No matter the season you're in, busy or still, you're not alone. 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You trust the season, you show up, and you do the work in front of you.
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1: On Friday, Governor Jim Pillen requested that President Donald Trump issue a major disaster declaration related to severe wildfires that impacted the state from March through April. The funding will assist with covering the cost of damage to public infrastructure that occurred as a result of the Morrill, Cottonwood, Ashby, and Minor fires. More than 821,000 acres were burned in those four fires. The request includes Arthur, Garden, Grant, Lincoln, and Morrill counties and would help cover damage to roads, bridges, and power infrastructure. Preliminary damage estimates by FEMA and the Nebraska Emergency Management Agency have reached nearly $9.7 million, with state officials saying federal assistance is needed to support long-term recovery efforts. Well, drivers saw another sharp increase at the pump in the past week. According to AAA, the national average for a gallon of regular gasoline rose just over 25 cents for the second consecutive week to $4.55 as of Friday. Pump prices are now $1.40 higher than they were a year ago and have reached their highest level since 2022, when the national average peaked at $5.01 per gallon. While crude oil prices dipped below $100 per barrel, amid ongoing negotiations to reopen the Strait of Hormuz, gasoline prices continue to face upward pressure from global supply concerns. In Nebraska, AAA says the average price of regular hit above $4 this week, rising 16 cents in the past week to $4.09 on Friday. The Nebraska average is 49 cents higher than a month ago and $1.11 more than a year ago. That was a look at your news. Reporting from the KRVN News Center, I'm Christian Schwartz.
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4: The battles continue. I'm Paul Stevens, Fox News. President Trump honoring military moms at the White House. This as the U.S. and Iran continue to exchange blows.
5: President Trump honoring Gold Star mothers in the Rose Garden as U.S. forces disabled two more vessels for violating the U.S. blockade on Iranian ports. It's the latest attack in a tit-for-tat between the two nations. CENTCOM released new images of the four U.S.-guided missile destroyers that faced incoming fire from Iran while traversing some 500 miles through the Persian Gulf and the Strait of Hormuz. The U.S. carried out retaliatory strikes, but the president insists the ceasefire is still in place.
4: And that's Fox's Aisha Hosni at the White House. While that ceasefire reportedly continues, a peace deal is yet to be made between the U.S. and Iran. The president says U.S. forces will do what is necessary in the conflict. Meantime, the president is spending the day at his Virginia Golf Club for LIV's golf event near Washington, D.C.
6: LIV's tournament at Trump National Golf Club in Sterling, Virginia is underway. The president is expected to watch some of that action today. LIV golfer Bryson DeChambeau was at the White House earlier this week as part of his leadership of the President's Council on Sports, Fitness, and Nutrition. The breakaway golf league's future, however, is uncertain. The Saudi Public Investment Fund has announced it will not continue financing the league after this season. President Trump's Trump National Doral near Miami hosted the PGA Tour's Cadillac Championship last week. At the White House, Jared Halpern, Fox News.
4: Spanish authorities preparing yesterday to receive more than 140 passengers and crew members on board a hantavirus-stricken cruise ship heading for the Canary Islands. That vessel set to arrive Sunday at a Spanish island off the coast of West Africa. Passengers will be taken to a, quote, completely isolated, cordoned-off area, unquote. 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
4: A judge issuing two rulings Friday in the case against Tyler Robinson, the alleged assassin of Charlie Kirk, Fox's Christina Coleman.
15: Up first was their request to delay his May 18th preliminary hearing. They said they needed more time to review the large amount of evidence, including a bullet analysis. The judge ultimately sided with the defense, saying given the volume of discovery, the request isn't unexpected or unreasonable. The defense was granted one motion, but not the other, which was a request to keep cameras out of the courtroom. Robinson's lawyer said it would ensure his right to due process and an impartial jury. The judge, however, disagreed and denied that request.
4: And Charlie Kirk's widow, Erica Kirk, had strongly pushed for the inclusion of cameras in the courtroom, arguing the case deserves transparency. A person hit by a plane during a takeoff in Colorado. Fox's Chandley Painter.
16: A Frontier airline jet aborting takeoff, reporting it hit a person at Denver International Airport. The plane also suffering an engine fire. The crew of Flight 4345 reported that 231 souls were aboard the plane and that emergency trucks were heading to their position. According to social media reports, passengers were quickly evacuated from the plane. At this time, there is no word if anyone inside the plane was hurt. The incident comes just days after a United Airlines flight hit a truck on the New Jersey Turnpike as it was preparing to land at Newark Liberty International Airport.
4: That Los Angeles-bound plane reported smoke inside the aircraft after the crash as passengers were evacuated. Russian President Vladimir Putin on Saturday voicing confidence of victory in Ukraine while overseeing a military parade on Red Square commemorating the defeat of Nazi Germany in World War II. Security tight in Moscow as Putin and several foreign leaders attended the parade. This as a U.S. brokered three-day ceasefire eased concerns about possible Ukrainian attempts to disrupt the festivities. I'm Paul Stevens. This is Fox News.
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12: The 880 Weather Watch calls for isolated showers and storms for today. Otherwise, mostly cloudy skies, high in the upper 70s with gusty winds. Isolated rain showers stick around into Saturday night, mostly cloudy, low around 40 and windy. Lighter winds forecast into Sunday with mostly sunny skies. It will be cooler with highs in the upper 60s. Falling back to 41 Sunday night with mostly clear skies. Warming right back up on Monday with a high around 88 and lots of sunshine. A few clouds rolling through as we look ahead toward Monday night and a low around 52. Then a high around 83 on Tuesday with lots of sunshine. Clear skies continue as we head toward Tuesday night with a low in the mid-40s. Similar temperatures for Wednesday as we top out around 84 with lots of sunshine. Although 53 Wednesday night and mostly clear. From the 880 Weather Center, I'm meteorologist Regina Cole. For more, check KRVN.com. Right now, it's 40 degrees.
13: We serve ranchers, farmers, and everyone needing information that affects their bottom line. 880 KRVN.
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0: Simmons for KRVN. Well, the whole month of April, we shine a light on the amazing women in our listening area who make an impact on the ag industry every day. The ag world will never be the same after the loss of Barb Beatty of Lexington. Here to speak on her behalf is Barb's husband, Don. Don, not only was Barb involved in every possible thing she could be, and a journalist, you and her ran your family farm and ranch together. Give a bit of an overview of the true agriculturist that Barb was.
1: Well, Barb grew up on a small dairy farm in northeast Nebraska, and so she grew up in ag and grew up showing dairy cattle and home economics and all that fun stuff in 4-H. And then after she graduated from the University of Nebraska, she had a double major in home ec and journalism, which is kind of odd, but she did take quite a few entry to ag classes. And she says that foundation always gave her the scope to be able to talk to farmers about pretty much anything. She then spent 6 months traveling Germany as part of the IFE exchange program, and she stayed on 7 different farms all across Germany. So she kind of got an international German ag appreciation. And then when she came back to the United States, she started working for the Tri-City Tribune and was one of their writers and did a lot of ag stories for them and did a lot of ag journalism throughout the years. And then on our farm, she never did a lot of infield work. She, early in our marriage, she did drive a tractor some, drove a truck some, but more of her job was just my person to bounce ideas off of, get advice, you know, recommendations. We would look at all kinds of new practices. And so she was mostly just a great advisor and partner and everything on our farm.
0: Well, Barb was recently inducted into the Dawson County Cattlemen Hall of Fame. Talk about her involvement and service to Dawson County Cattlemen.
1: I'm sure she attended more Dawson County Cattlemen meetings than I did, even though I was a member for years and years. She always went to the cattlemen's meetings and wrote stories. She tried to serve the ag industry, whether it's cattle or crops, but for the cattle side, she represented the cattle industry, telling the cattleman's story to the general public who did not always understand. And she had very good rapport with all the cattle feeders in the county and the cow-calf producers in the county, and would talk to them at length to make sure she had the story correct so that when it was printed, people that don't live on a farm would understand what the ag industry, specifically the cattle industry, is going through. And that was one of her real gifts, was being able to take some very complex ag stories and write it in a fashion that the general public could understand and have a better appreciation of what is going on in the ag industry.
0: Well, you'll also be accepting another award on her behalf this weekend. Tell us about that.
1: The Nebraska Presswomen is inducting her into their Hall of Fame Saturday night. And she's been active in the Nebraska Presswomen for her entire career. She served in many different offices, both in the state as well as was active in the national organization, attended several national conventions. A year ago, she was the national runner-up for their Career Achievement Award. So very enjoyed working with the presswomen. And after she passed, the board of directors voted to put her in their Hall of Fame. So it is, and again, quite an honor for her. It's, some of these events are kind of hard for us to go to, knowing we're missing her. But again, she deserved every one of these awards, but she'd been so embarrassed by all the awards she has been getting now.
0: But she's so deserving, that is for sure.
1: She is so deserving. She was very active in so many organizations like you brought up, and some that I'm still finding out that she was doing that I wasn't necessarily aware of she was doing.
0: She had clones, I swear.
1: Yeah. Well, she always managed to get things done eventually. As a journalist, you kind of know that you work on deadlines. And if I did not give her a deadline for a project, it never got done. that was one of the things we had to learn early in our marriage.
0: Well, Don, looking back on Barb's life, what do you think was the part she truly enjoyed?
1: She really, really enjoyed visiting with farmers and ranchers and being able to tell their life story to the public. whether that was as part of an award presentation that they would be getting from one of the, from the cattlemen or from a chamber of commerce, or just in a normal article about their families. That was the type of story she absolutely loved to dig into and give their family history and how their farm operation came to be. And that was her true gem that she loved to do day in and day out. If that was all she could do, she would have loved it. She did other stories because you have to as a journalist, but those were her bread and butter ones.
0: Well, not only did Barb wear a lot of hats, she also wore the hat of a mother. So talk about the way you and Barb instilled the ag lifestyle in your daughters as well.
1: Well, yeah, we'd raised two girls, and both are still currently involved in agriculture very differently. Our oldest daughter is the BOAG instructor and FFA advisor at Overton High School, and she is actually going to raise small little patch of some Indian corn and broom corn to sell at farmers markets this fall. And so she's involved in ag that way, trying to herd students around. My younger daughter is the senior ag policy advisor for Governor Pillen, has an office here in the Capitol in Lincoln. So she's involved in ag from the governmental side. So both girls are very involved in agriculture. Still to this day, we're very proud of both of them. They have a lot of gifts and are willing to dive into pretty much anything.
0: Well, if there was anything you think Barb would say to a young woman wanting to have a career in agriculture or surrounding it, what do you think Barb would say to her?
1: Go for it. First of all, the career women in ag is a very quickly growing profession, and I love it. I know several young women who are entering their family farms and farming directly, which is something that was unheard of 50 years ago, and it's awesome. There are also so many jobs that are associated with farming and ranching that we as farmers depend upon, whether they're crop advisors or livestock advisors or nutritionists or any number of things. Those jobs can easily be done by a woman just as well as it could be done by any man. But the field is ripe, honestly, for women in ag in all professions. In fact, you know, the current vice chancellor of Ag and Natural Resources at the University of Nebraska is a woman. So this is a great time for women to be involved in ag, and I hope more young women look into the field and find their niche.
0: Don, is there anything you wanted to add?
1: Well, I just appreciate all the attention and awards that Barb has been receiving. She will be sorely missed, both in the community and by obviously our family. It's going to be a tough year to get through without her, but she

0: would not want us just grieving her, but moving on and keep moving forward. And so I just highly encourage your listeners to keep trying new things and keep moving forward.
1: Well, that was Don Beatty. For his late wife, Barb Beatty, she is one of our amazing nominees for Women in Ag. I'm Ellen Simmons for KRVN.
2: On the Rural Radio Network, I'm Alex Makavica with today's agriculture news. In this week's episode of Fridays in the Field, we went to Raymond, Nebraska. That's where members of the Raymond Central FFA chapter were gaining a hands-on ag experience through a community-supported test plot that also helps raise funds for their program. Aaron Studebaker helps lead the alumni and supporters group.
3: Yeah, it's just a great way for us to get a fundraiser for the kids so they can do whatever they want to do to be able to take care of the FFA and have fun while they're in school.
4: Mm-hmm. It has a cool history. You guys really wanting to strengthen that partnership. Talk about that.
3: Yeah, so this whole thing used to be a sales site for the FFA alumni as our fundraiser originally. And we got rid of the auction because of some logistical issues like that. And so we were looking for new fundraisers. So I don't really know how to fundraise very well, but I know how to farm. So that's how this got started.
2: He says this year the test plot is focused on soybeans, where they're testing different planting populations. Community members can also support the chapter by purchasing self-serve sweet corn from a nearby U-Pick field. Marissa Taverdi is a junior and serves as president of their FFA chapter.
5: This test plot is a huge thing for our chapter and a way in recent years that we have been able to build a better connection with our alumni. We are really blessed to have a super active alumni and an alumni that gives a lot of support to our chapter. And this is a great way for us to get our students out there and get that connection between those alumni members and our own chapter members.
2: Mm-hmm. Beyond fundraising, the plot provides a valuable learning experience for FFA members who can see real farming practices up close. That's a check of today's agriculture news. I'm Alex Makavica.
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2: A new national analysis of home insurance premiums is putting Nebraska in an uncomfortable spotlight, with much of the state landing in the highest cost category. It's a trend experts say is tied closely to growing severe weather risks. Nebraska Extension's Eric Hunt said recent data highlighted in a Wall Street Journal report shows average homeowners insurance premiums across most of Nebraska counties exceed $4,000 per year.
8: But the point of the article is it basically is talking about risks like hail and wildfires, things that we've seen in the state here in the last several years, particularly the hail has been a major issue for about the last decade.
2: While that figure is far below the steep premiums seen in hurricane-prone states like Florida, topping over $26,000, Hunt said Nebraska's costs are largely justified by its exposure to damaging weather, especially hail.
8: They took a look at homeowners insurance rates compared to relative risk. So every state regulates homeowners insurance somewhat differently. I think Nebraska is considered a file and use state. Some of our surrounding states probably do things a little bit differently. So what it looked at the risk relative to, is your premium within line of what your risk actually is? So, I mean, there were a couple of places in the country, particularly as you get toward the coast, where the risk the premiums were less than actual risk is. I think that was definitely the case for like Wisconsin. In Iowa, their homeowners insurance rates are lower than Nebraska's, but they are paying less than they probably are compared to their risk. Whereas Nebraska, we were generally, with a couple of exceptions, we were generally in line with the actual risk.

0: Your state ranks first nationally in live animal and meat exports, totaling more than $1.3 billion. Nebraska also tops the U.S. in commercial cattle slaughtered at 7.67 million head. Join these businesses in thanking Nebraska's cattlemen.
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0: For KRVN Sports, I'm Christian Schwartz. Well, a trip to state is on the line as the Lexington Minutemen host Omaha Gross in the B7 Boys District Soccer Final today. The Minutemen have appeared in the tournament for the past 6 years, finishing as state runners-up in four of those tournaments. Pre-game for today's match is at 10:50 this morning. We'll bring it to you on Cami Country and online at krvn.com. Elsewhere in the area, the Kearney Catholic boys soccer team fell to Bennington in the B3 district 7-0. They end their year at 10-7. Well, Husker softball head coach Rhonda Ravel was named the Big Ten Coach of the Year, and she saw her second-ranked Nebraska softball team shut out Indiana 5-0 last night to move on to the championship match of the 2026 Big Ten Softball Tournament. The Huskers improved to 45-6 on the season to advance to their third Big Ten championship game in tournament history. Big Ten Freshman of the Year Alexis Jensen earned the win in the circle after throwing a two-hit shutout with 12 strikeouts. Samantha Bland went 2-for-2 with an RBI, while Jordy Fromm, who was named the Big Ten Pitcher of the Year for the second straight season, added two hits and an RBI. Nebraska will face UCLA for the championship. The Bruins shell-shocked Wisconsin 19-5 last night in five innings. Meanwhile, the 25th-ranked Nebraska baseball team had a shutout themselves, beating the Iowa Hawkeyes 10-0 last night in eight innings. The Huskers improved to 35-14 on the year and 21-1 at home. Carson Yasa took the win on the mound, striking out nine batters in seven innings while only allowing two hits. Offensively, Joshua Overbeek went 2-for-3 and batted in three runs. Dylan Carey and Max Butenbach had a home run apiece. The Huskers will look to continue their winning ways when they play Iowa in Game 2 of the series. Pregame is at 1:30 this afternoon, and we'll bring you the game on 880 KRVN, 106.9 in Kearney, and 98.5 in Grand Island. The Nebraska volleyball program will play in the first ever Players Era Volleyball Showcase in Las Vegas this August to officially begin the regular season. The two-day event will be held on Saturday, August 29th and Sunday, August 30th at T-Mobile Arena. The Huskers will face UNLV on August 29th and Texas on August 30th. Start times, TV, and ticket information will be announced at a later date. TCU is also among the four teams in the event, and doubleheaders will be played both days. The Nebraska football team, meanwhile, will travel to Illinois to play Under the Lights in early November as Fox Sports announced its Friday night television package for the upcoming season. The Huskers' contest against the Fighting Illini was moved up one day to Friday, November 6, marking the third time in four seasons the schools have met in a Friday night matchup. The game will be televised on Fox with kickoff time set for 7 p.m. Central Time. For more sports stories, head on over to our website, krvn.com. That was a check of your sports. I'm Christian Schwartz.
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2: It is time for this week's Pork Industry Report, brought to you by the Nebraska Pork Producers Association. I'm Chad Moyer. On today's program, we're going to recap a symposium that was hosted by the Animal Agriculture Alliance in Kansas City this week. Here to tell us about that, Cody Lambrecht. He is from the Bennington area. He serves on the board of directors for the Nebraska Pork

0: Producers Association. So I understand this symposium, it's an annual thing. It rotates between Central United States and back east. Animal Ag Alliance. Tell me about the group that put this on.
1: Yeah, first of all, thanks for having me. And I am also new to the Animal Ag Alliance. I was lucky enough to be nominated this year for an Emerging Farmer Award that got me down and got me introduced to the program. And what it is, Chad, it's a group of individuals that cares deeply for the success of the livestock and ag in general. And they are our eyes and ears looking out for maybe some hurdles coming up in the future in terms of maybe the policy side or the activism side. They do a job that as an ag producer or a livestock producer myself, I don't necessarily have the time to look out and see what all of these individuals that want to maybe put a halt to the livestock production. They keep an eye on that side of things. And let's face it, we're in a global market today. Decisions made not only in the U.S., but maybe Canada, Mexico, overseas, they look over all of that for us. So it's an organization that has a love for the industry and keeps a watch out for us, livestock producers and stakeholders.
0: All right, very good. So tell me about the symposium itself. What were some of the topics that were covered and some of the things that you found most interesting, Cody?
1: Yeah, so some of the topics that were covered were communication from livestock producers to stakeholders. So some of the individuals attending this were livestock producers like myself from the poultry side, dairy side, beef, swine, but also stakeholders on the other side of the livestock production chain. So wholesalers, retailers, and for instance, like a Costco representative was there, some food chains, some fast food chains. So the communication route between us, what do us livestock producers see needs going forward and how and what's a effective way to communicate that with the other side of the production side, with the stakeholders, and putting us all in a room and trying to figure out one's needs and what we see as problems maybe going forward.
0: So let's drill down on that a little bit more. Communications up the chain, if you will. People at that level, what do they want to hear from you? You know, what information are they interested in?
1: Yeah, that was an interesting topic. Some of it was the communication back and forth was maybe in a jargon that some of the stakeholders might not always understand. Some of the communication that they wanted to see was not in terms of data and science, but maybe in terms of our story and what we're feeling. And that was, and Chad, to be honest, that was also with the consumer, just being effective and getting a point across.
0: Before I let you go, tell me about this recognition that you were involved in, receiving an award. What was that all about, Cody?
1: That was just, I was nominated for an Emerging Farmer or Livestock Producer. So I was fortunate enough to be selected from the swine side of things. So there was also a individual there on the beef side and then an individual there on the poultry side that were, we had the opportunity to just basically go down there and listen to industry representatives and producers that for surely have had more time within the industry than myself to kind of just get our foot in the door and start the learning process. So maybe, hopefully, we can be effective representatives, advocates, and livestock producers in the coming years. So to the individual that recommended me or nominated me, I'm very grateful to them.
0: Congratulations on that recognition, Cody, and thanks for taking the time and telling us about it. Sounded like it was a very interesting event. That's Cody Lambrecht. He's from Bennington. He's on the board of directors for the Nebraska Pork Producers Association, attended this week's Animal Agriculture Alliance Summit, which was held down in Kansas City. That concludes this week's Pork Industry Report, brought to you for more information, call their home office in Lincoln, 888-627-7675. 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
3: With fraud incidents rising at an alarming rate in 2025, the Nebraska Bankers Association is taking proactive steps in 2026 to protect consumers and communities across the state. The NBA's president and CEO, Richard Beyer, says the organization launched its new awareness campaign at the group's annual meeting that wrapped up on Friday in La Vista.
6: We're also launching that's a red flag.com awareness campaign, and it's really focused on three or four things. We are doing active social media engagement. Also have a number of video clips that we're going to be airing both on social and traditional media sources. And then lastly, have a website that consumers can go to understand the this indications of fraud. And also some, you know, if I am a victim, here's things I should do to respond.
3: Through the new initiative, NBA member banks will have access to educational tools and resources they can share with their communities throughout Fraud Awareness Month and beyond. During the annual NBA convention, Lieutenant Governor Joe Kelly announced a proclamation signed by Governor Pillen declaring May as Fraud Awareness Month in Nebraska. Well, the Cattleman's Ball is slated for June 5th and 6th at the Linda and Howard Benjamin Ranch north of Cozad with co-host Levi and Bobby Joe Messersmith. Each year at the event, a history tent is set up. In charge of this year's history tent is Don Beatty of Lexington. Beatty talks about what people will see.
7: When they walk up to the tent, we're actually going to have the Military Museum of Lexington. Heartland Military Museum is going to bring one of their trucks out, and their display is actually going to be in the truck outside the tent, so people will know where the history tent is when they see the big military truck. And then inside, when they first walk in, they will be able to see the Henry Museum. They're going to bring a bunch of reproductions, not bringing original artwork out, obviously, but with a lot of information about Robert Henry. And then all the way around the tent, there'll be just tables and displays from each of the communities. And we've kind of tried to arrange them geographically in the tent to match where the communities are in the county.
3: Beatty says there will be historical displays from Overton, Lexington, Cozad, Gothenburg, Elwood, Eustis, Farnham, Sumner, Eddyville, and Callaway. Ticket sales for the ball end on Friday, May 15th, and must be purchased by the 15th, as tickets will not be sold at the gate. Purchase tickets and learn more about the Cattleman's Ball and their mission at cattlemansball.com. For more news stories, weather, sports, and ag information, you can head on over to our website. 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
8: Stevens, a plane departing Denver, hits a pedestrian on the runway during takeoff late Friday. No word on that pedestrian's condition. The U.S. economy adding 115,000 jobs last month in a stronger-than-expected report.
9: These are 2 months in a row of absolutely blockbuster numbers. And to put them in perspective, Bill, not that I'm counting, they have 65 economists that were polled at Bloomberg on what the number should be. 62 came in way below. 62 out of 65.
8: White House National Economic Council Director Kevin Hassett on Fox Fox. The White House releasing files and audio about unidentified aerial phenomenon, also known as UFOs.
10: Roger, and understand they were about 3 to 4 miles away.
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3: 880 Weather Watch calls for isolated showers and storms for today. Otherwise, mostly cloudy skies, high in the upper 70s with gusty winds. Isolated rain showers stick around into Saturday night, mostly cloudy, low around 40 and windy. Lighter winds forecast into Sunday with mostly sunny skies. It will be cooler with highs in the upper 60s. Falling back to 41 Sunday night with mostly clear skies. Warming right back up on Monday with a high around 88 and lots of sunshine. A few clouds rolling through as we look ahead toward Monday night and a low around 52. Then a high around 83 on Tuesday with lots of sunshine. Clear skies continue as we head toward Tuesday night with a low in the mid-40s. Similar temperatures for Wednesday as we top out around 84 with lots of sunshine. A low of 53 Wednesday night and mostly clear. From the 880 Weather Center, I'm meteorologist Regina Cole. For more, check KRVN.com. Right now, it's 44 degrees.
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off his 1994 album, Not a Moment Too Soon, peaked at number 5 on the U.S. Billboard Hot Country Singles and Tracks chart. That was Tim McGraw, Refried Dreams, here on 880 KRVN. 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We're keeping things moving along here on 880. Here's Willie Nelson.

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We're going to keep things moving along, start to round out the 7 o'clock hour. Here's Lee Greenwood. On the way, we'll have a check of your news as we turn the hour.

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2: When Justin and Karen Morris of Cozad heard fellow Cozadian Kyle Rimpley needed a liver transplant, they both applied to see if they were a match. Justin's application was processed first, and he was a match. Justin applied in January and then started the testing process in February. By Easter weekend, Justin and Karen headed to the Mayo Clinic for Justin to donate 66% of his liver that following Monday, April 6th. Justin told KRVN's Ellen Simmons how the day of surgery went.
3: It all happened real quick, it seemed like, from the very beginning of it till now. Some of it was quick enough, it was even hard to process some of it. But the day of, it was an early morning and went through surgery there and came out, went to recovery.
4: Yeah, what was the experience after getting out of surgery?
3: I'm not going to say it was the funnest, but it's been a long couple weeks, but every day is getting a little better.
2: Doctors told Justin he would be back to normal and his liver fully regenerated within 4 to 6 months from the surgery. Despite the long road between the application process, surgery to recovery, Justin said he would do it again. You can hear the full interview with Justin and his wife, Karen, under the podcast tab at KRVN.com. Reporting from the KRVN News Center, I'm Christian Schwartz.
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6: Amid the battles, I'm Paul Stevens, Fox News. President Trump honoring military moms at the White House as the U.S. and Iran continue to exchange blows in the Middle East.
7: President Trump honoring Gold Star mothers in the Rose Garden as U.S. forces disabled two more vessels for violating the U.S. blockade on Iranian ports. It's the latest attack in a tit-for-tat between the two nations. CENTCOM released new images of the four U.S.-guided missile destroyers that faced incoming fire from Iran while traversing some 500 miles through the Persian Gulf and the Strait of Hormuz. The U.S. carried out retaliatory strikes, but the president insists the ceasefire is still in place.
6: Fox's Aisha Hosni at the White House. While the ceasefire reportedly continues, a peace plan is yet to be made between the U.S. and Iran, and the president says U.S. forces will do what is necessary in that conflict. A plane taking off from Denver's International Airport hits a person on the runway.
8: Frontier Airlines says Flight 4345 was taking off for Los Angeles from Denver when it hit a pedestrian on the runway around 11:20 p.m. local time. In air traffic control recording, the pilot can be heard reporting the incident and saying there was an engine fire. Smoke was reported in the cabin, forcing the crew to begin an evacuation via slides. Airport officials say the Denver Fire Department quickly put out that fire and emergency crews bused the passengers back to the terminal.
6: And that is Fox's Madeline Rivera. Frontier stated they're investigating and they've notified the NTSB. Authorities in Spain were preparing Friday to receive more than 140 passengers and crew members on board a hantavirus-stricken cruise ship that was headed for the Canary Islands. Now, that vessel is set to arrive tomorrow, Sunday, on a Spanish island off the coast of West Africa, and passengers will be taken to a, quote, completely isolated, cordoned-off area, unquote. 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
2: A judge issuing two rulings Friday in the case against Tyler Robinson, the alleged assassin of Charlie Kirk.
3: The Utah judge denying Tyler Robinson's request to ban cameras from the courtroom moving forward, but the judge did grant Robinson's request to delay his preliminary hearing that had been set for May 18th. Now, the preliminary hearing will take place in early July, from July 6th through July 10th. The delay comes as both sides continue to receive and process a large and growing volume of evidence in the case. At that hearing, prosecutors need only establish probable cause that Robinson murdered Charlie Kirk last September as he spoke on the campus of Utah Valley University.
2: And that's Fox's Chandler Painter. Charlie Kirk's widow, Erica Kirk, strongly pushing for the inclusion of cameras in the courtroom, arguing the case deserves transparency. A 16-year-old North Carolina girl and a 28-year-old man charged in the triple murder of the girl's parents and grandmother.
4: Due to the severity of the crimes, 16-year-old Star Grant is being charged as an adult in the deaths of her parents and grandmother. Also charged is 28-year-old Devin O'Neill Loving. They were arrested at a hotel in Gatlinburg, Tennessee. Their relationship is unclear. The bodies discovered by deputies during a welfare check. Buncombe County Sheriff Quentin Miller.
5: All deceased from gunshot wounds.
4: A motive is unknown. Deborah Valentine, Fox News.
2: Russia's President Vladimir Putin today, Saturday, voicing confidence of victory in Ukraine as he oversaw a military parade on Red Square commemorating the defeat of Nazi Germany back in World War II. Security very tight in Moscow as Mr. Putin and several other foreign leaders attended the parade. This, even as a U.S. brokered three-day ceasefire, did ease some concerns about possible Ukrainian attempts to disrupt the festivities, primarily using drone strikes. I'm Paul Stevens. This is Fox News.
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6: And we are making our way through this Saturday morning as we're now into the 8 o'clock hour here on 880 KRVN. The sun is on its way up, and that means it's going to get warmer. So hope that you're able to enjoy the relatively nice temps that we are going to be dealing with for the next few days. I'm Christian Schwartz here, of course, hanging out with you at the KRVN studios, powered by Lashley Land and Recreational Brokers. 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That's coming up right around the corner. Also, we had the chance to talk with Nebraska State Poet Jewel Rogers. We'll have that conversation this hour and KRVN's auction time. 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
8: Price reduced on 75 acres in Valley County. Well-located land next to Highway 70, 4 miles east of Arcadia, currently grassland with an electric well. 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
7: The 880 Weather Watch calls for isolated showers and storms for today. Otherwise, mostly cloudy skies, high in the upper 70s with gusty winds. Isolated rain showers stick around into Saturday night, mostly cloudy, low around 40 and windy. Lighter winds forecast into Sunday with mostly sunny skies. It will be cooler with highs in the upper 60s. Falling back to 41 Sunday night with mostly clear skies. Warming right back up on Monday with a high around 88 and lots of sunshine. A few clouds rolling through as we look ahead toward Monday night and a low around 52. Then a high around 83 on Tuesday with lots of sunshine. Clear skies continue as we head toward Tuesday night with a low in the mid-40s. Similar temperatures for Wednesday as we top out around 84 with lots of sunshine. A low of 53 Wednesday night and mostly clear. From the 880 Weather Center, I'm meteorologist Regina Cole. For more, check KRVN.com. Right now, it's 49 degrees.
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12: It's the premiere of our Young Farmer Friday here on KRVN. I'm Steve White. This segment brought to you by Nebraska Farm Bureau. Matthew Erickson from Southeast Nebraska joining us. Matthew, let's talk about your operation, do some custom spraying, some farm work. What all do you do?
13: Yeah, I farm with my dad, brother, and brother-in-law. So we do about anything we can to keep money coming in so we can all stay on the family farm. We row crop corn, soybeans, have done wheat and milo in the past. Used to have farrow to finish hogs, but we got out of that a few years ago, and we are now currently on our second flock of raising broilers for smart chicken in Tecumseh. So a bit of a new expedition there that we're taking on to try and keep everyone on the family farm. And then we do, custom spraying. We do custom harvesting, planting, kind of anything and everything we can do. My brother and I bought a drone last year, so we got that under some business, doing some fungicide and pasture spraying. So if there's something we can be doing to make some money, we're trying to do it.
12: Well, I think that's pretty common. As I visit with folks who are involved with Nebraska Farm Bureau's Young Farmer and Rancher Committee, a lot of folks, they want to be able to come home to the farm, but with row crop economics the way they are, it's really hard to do that. I mean, you have to get creative a lot of times and carve out your niche and maybe start your own kind of side hustle thing, or maybe one spouse works in town, or it kind of takes a combination of all those things in a lot of cases to kind of put those pieces together to come up with a way to make it happen, doesn't it?
13: It for sure does. I mean, they're not making any more ground. That's one thing. So, and then to get your hands on the ground is just a big undertaking. And if you don't have someone already involved with it that you can kind of piggyback off of, I mean, that's where I'm super blessed that my family was in farming. And so I have a way to get in, but the guys that are coming out of college that don't have that connection, and it's tough and dang near impossible to get started farming.
12: Yeah, absolutely. I mean, that would be one of the big challenges, and I'm sure that's kind of the neat thing about being involved with an organization like Farm Bureau that specifically has a Young Farmers and Ranchers Committee, is that no matter what you raise, no matter how things may look different geographically, I'm sure you share a lot of the same issues, and when you come together, it's probably fun to kind of network and talk shop and learn from each other, isn't it?
13: Yeah, for sure. I mean, when we have our conference, or we have our meetings as a committee, it's just we kind of realize how different we are in some ways, just by what we grow or just in those types of things. But then also we realize we're very similar too, just in some of the problems we have as young producers, that maybe getting your foot in a certain door or getting some land or to rent, just stuff like that. Where we are very different all the way across the state, from Southeast Nebraska all the way to Garden County out in Western Nebraska. But we also share a lot of similarities too.
12: Yeah, absolutely. It's really fun. I've met a producer from out in Southwest Nebraska who actually, I think has some shrimp operation, the surf and turf. And I've met people, I've met people who have added a chicken barn, or they've added, like I said, a custom harvesting or custom spraying, or, it takes a lot of different shapes, but, that's one way or the other. You found a way to get back to the farm.
13: Yeah, exactly. I say, even the last couple of years in farming, everything's been tight. And I tell you a quick story. Our banker last year, that wasn't this year, I'm sure he would have said the same thing this year, but last year he said, if it wasn't for the custom stuff, you guys would be in pretty tough shape. I mean, just that's how tight the margins are in row crops. And so if you don't have something else that you're bringing in extra income, it's tough out there.
12: Absolutely. But as mentioned, you're involved with an organization, Farm Bureau. Talk to me beyond just YFNR, what you enjoy about your Farm Bureau membership.
13: I enjoy the people is probably the biggest thing. Going to events and catching up with friends, meeting new people. And it's kind of the same socialization thing with the young farmers and ranchers. You kind of get that with the regular farm, the broader Farm Bureau crowd as well, of, maybe some older producers that you can and pick their brain and get some ideas from. And same with the older producers, can talk to the younger guys and get some ideas. I really enjoy that. I really enjoy the advocacy at the Capitol, or what we do there to represent our members and trying to pass legislation, get legislation passed that reflects what we want and ensures a future for Nebraska agriculture.
12: Absolutely. Somebody told me years ago, when you get involved in Nebraska Farm Bureau, you're going to learn that we pray before we eat, and we eat a lot, and you're going to have good conversations around the table. And it's just a good organization to be involved in, isn't it?
13: For sure. For sure. If you leave a Farm Bureau event hungry, you did something wrong. That's just goes without saying.
12: It sure does. It sure does. You talked to me a little bit about your family. Are you married then as well?
13: Yes, I am married. My wife, five, 6 years ago, we got married in 23, and we actually are expecting now and have one on the way in September. So this would be our first.
12: Oh, congratulations.
13: Thank you. Thank you. Yeah, we're excited. We're nervous. We're excited. We're all of the feelings. It's just luckily I've got my family's close, and I got some nieces that I've been able to practice on the past couple of years. So won't be completely blind going into it, but definitely going to be a new chapter in our lives.
12: Are you excited to then, bring that next generation up on the farm and see where things go from there?
13: Exactly. Exactly. Trying to instill the values that my parents put into me and just pass those along, and whether they want to keep farming or not, that's up to them. But I want to at least have that opportunity and make sure that the farm is still there, so that if they want to, that's something they can do. The Farm Bureau has been it's a generational thing for me. I mean, my dad was involved. I'm involved. My brother's getting involved. So it's a family thing for sure. Whether you're blood or not, I mean, it's a family thing.
12: Yeah, no, that's so true. I can think of several families off the top of my head who are multi-generational Farm Bureau families, everybody's family, and it's so fun coming together, especially at convention in Kearney every year, and seeing old friends and making new ones. And no, I always look forward to that week. I always know it'll be a good week. So
13: I do too. And now it's when I remember if I would go when I was younger, my dad would spend a lot of time talking to his friends, and now I spend more time. He only can make it out there for a day for the delegate session. And so he gets to catch up with some people out there, but I'm chatting up more with people than he is now. So it's like kind of that stepping stone or that baton handoff kind of thing of the next generation taking over. It's fun.
12: That's Young Farmer Friday, brought to you by Nebraska Farm Bureau.
6: 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Our Ag News Today, brought to you by Ward Labs of Kearney.
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15: It's this weekend on the Rural Radio Network. Grain markets finished the week on stronger footing Friday, but analysts say traders are balancing optimism over a possible U.S.-China summit against major uncertainty tied to geopolitics, certainly energy prices, and the upcoming WASD report. Analysts say markets are also increasingly focused on next week's expected Trump-Xi summit, with hopes China could step up soybean purchases. Mike Zuzulow with Global Commodity Analytics says traders may already be pricing in a favorable outcome.
16: Trade expectations are still very much that the Trump-Xi summit is going to happen next Thursday and Friday. And the trade expectations, I think, are very much that the soybeans are going to get rewarded when that summit happens, whether it's Chicago traders and people I talk to, or whether it's Asian news sources. All parties are almost all talking about one news source, in fact, said China may reward the U.S. with trophies of aircraft and soybean orders.
15: Doug Simon with Trade-Off says outside markets, especially crude oil, have played a big role in the recent volatility.
17: Well, the big deal has been the obviously the oil, just, you know, the last 4 days, you know, with the dropping off so aggressively, it really deflated the rally that we had in the corn, the beans, and the wheat, took quite a bit out of them. And so there's quite a bit of activity in the oil market, you know, right ahead of that announcement. So it's a little probably frustrating to corn and soybean and wheat farmers with the, you know, the drop we had back in the prices. But with that in mind, we've also had a nice seasonal rally.
15: Doug Simon of Trade-Offs, Mike Zuzulow of Global Commodity Analytics. They are our guests on the weekly Market Roundup, a video program. You can catch that right now at ruralradionetwork.com. 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
19: It is a beautiful day in central Nebraska. I'm Steve White on the road for agriculture, getting out in the field, seeing how conditions are as farmers are busy making quick work of things. Adam Knapp here in Valley County. Adam, how have things been treating you guys this spring?
20: They've been going really good. We had a really good spring so far. It was dry early on. We planted our beans before we got any rain, watered some of them up, and then we got rain. Then we started putting in our corn, and conditions were very good in our strip-tilled ground. And we finished planting last Tuesday on our own stuff, and now we're out here on the FFA farm planting that.
19: So your acres are at least done. That feels good, doesn't it?
20: Feels very good to be done. We got done earlier than normal this year.
19: Yeah, and then even managed to pick up some rains, which you got to be thankful for, because it's been awful dry, hasn't it?
20: Oh, it's been super dry. This spring was so dry.
19: And now you got a little moisture, so that hopefully gives you a little optimism that, of course, you're probably going to fire up the pivot before long, but we'll see, right?
20: Yeah, we fired up a couple pivots here just to help water stuff up, and next week we'll start pivots up again to get the rest of the crop up.
19: And then we'll be off and going, right?
20: That's right, hopefully.
15: That, again, is Adam Knapp, a young producer in Valley County, just wrapped up his sophomore year at the University of Nebraska-Lincoln. They have finished their planting for the year and now helping the local FFA chapter as they plant corn that will be picked in partnership with the local ethanol plant. And for more producer comments on pasture conditions as well as field and crop conditions across Nebraska, well, make sure to catch Fridays in the Field every Friday afternoon on the Rural Radio Network. Reporting, I'm Steve White.

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0: For KRVN Sports, I'm Christian Schwartz. Well, a trip to state is on the line as the Lexington Minutemen host Omaha Gross in the B7 Boys District Soccer Final today. The Minutemen have appeared in the tournament for the past 6 years, finishing as state runners-up in four of those tournaments. Pre-game for today's match is at 10:50 this morning. We'll bring it to you on Cami Country and online at KRVN.com. Elsewhere in the area, the Kearney Catholic boys soccer team fell to Bennington in the B3 district 7-0. They end their year at 10-7. Well, Husker softball head coach Rhonda Revelle was named the Big Ten Coach of the Year, and she saw her second-ranked Nebraska softball team shut out Indiana 5-0 last night to move on to the championship match of the 2026 Big Ten Softball Tournament. The Huskers improved to 45-6 on the season to advance to their third Big Ten championship game in tournament history. Big Ten Freshman of the Year Alexis Jensen earned the win in the circle after throwing a two-hit shutout with 12 strikeouts. Samantha Bland went 2-for-2 with an RBI, while Jordy Fromm, who was named the Big Ten Pitcher of the Year for the second straight season, added two hits and an RBI. Nebraska will face UCLA for the championship. The Bruins shell-shocked Wisconsin 19-5 last night in five innings. Meanwhile, the 25th-ranked Nebraska baseball team had a shutout themselves, beating the Iowa Hawkeyes 10-0 last night in eight innings. The Huskers improved to 35-14 on the year and 21-1 at home. Carson Yasa took the win on the mound, striking out nine batters in seven innings while only allowing two hits. Offensively, Joshua Overbeek went 2-for-3 and batted in three runs. Dylan Carey and Max Butenbach had a home run apiece. The Huskers will look to continue their winning ways when they play Iowa in Game 2 of the series. Pregame is at 1:30 this afternoon, and we'll bring you the game on 880 KRVN, 106.9 in Kearney, and 98.5 in Grand Island. The Nebraska volleyball program will play in the first ever Players Era Volleyball Showcase in Las Vegas this August to officially begin the regular season. The two-day event will be held on Saturday, August 29th and Sunday, August 30th at T-Mobile Arena. The Huskers will face UNLV on August 29th and Texas on August 30th. Start times, TV, and ticket information will be announced at a later date. TCU is also among the four teams in the event, and doubleheaders will be played both days. The Nebraska football team, meanwhile, will travel to Illinois to play Under the Lights in early November as Fox Sports announced its Friday night television package for the upcoming season. The Huskers' contest against the Fighting Illini was moved up one day to Friday, November 6th, marking the third time in four seasons the schools have met in a Friday night matchup. The game will be televised on Fox with kickoff time set for 7 p.m. Central Time. For more sports stories, head on over to our website, krvn.com. That was a check of your sports. I'm Christian Schwartz.
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2: And we are welcoming you into KRVN this Saturday morning as we're moving our way through the 8 o'clock hour. Today is May 9th. It was on this date back in 2001 that Kenny Rogers received a Career Achievement Award from the Academy of Country Music during the 36th annual ACM Awards in L.A. Also on this date, all the way back in 1914, U.S. President Woodrow Wilson proclaimed the first Mother's Day, of course. Tomorrow is Mother's Day, so be sure you have something ready to honor your mother or your wife. They should be honored every single day, but obviously tomorrow is a good day to do that as well. Today is Hooray for Buttons Day, celebrated annually on May 9th to honor the small, essential fasteners that have been used on clothing for centuries. Today is also National Lost Sock Memorial Day, where we honor and finally let go of the solitary socks left behind in laundry mishaps. If today is your birthday, I wish you a happy birthday. You're sharing it with these celebrities. Country star Shaboozy is 31 years old today. The piano man himself, Billy Joel, is 77 years old today. And director James L. Brooks, you might know him also as the co-creator of The Mary Tyler Moore Show or The Simpsons, he is 86 years old today. So happy birthday to them and happy birthday to you as well. All right, on the way, Nebraska State Poet Jewel Rogers was able to stop by the studios not long ago. We'll have our conversation with her up next.
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0: Dave Schroeder on KRVN Radio, and I'm pleased to be visiting with Nebraska State poet Jewel Rogers of Omaha. Jewel, tell me a little bit about your background.
1: Oh, well, I have been writing poetry since about 10 years old. I found a book of Maya Angelou poems, and that's how I learned what a poem was. And what struck me was that, you know, her poetry was kind of synthesizing things that I was seeing in movies that I was watching. And that was the first time that I recognized that you could write about moments in that way. And so I started to write about my feelings in that way. And I just kind of kept going and going. Now, at the same time, I was attending an after-school program called Wesley House, led by Paul Bryant. And Wesley House taught you business acumen, taught you how to shake a hand, proper eye contact, and public speaking. And so that's how I learned the art of public speaking. So in sixth grade, we had an assignment, and the assignment was to write a poem. Well, I knew how to do that now. And then we had to recite it to the class, and I did so happily. And a friend of mine looks up, and she says, "Well, how did you read it like that?" And I'm like, "I don't know, but I've been doing it ever since."
0: Mm-hmm. Well, you're a state poet, so tell me about that role. What are some of the duties of a state poet?
1: Well, overall, if you look on the website, your duty is to advocate for poetry, literature, and literacy. And so that's what I do. But in general, the role of state poet, and in other areas, what one would call a poet laureate, in general, it is a significant honor. And in Nebraska, we're lucky that it's very flexible. So they've kept it very flexible for us in that the role is sort of what we make it. We propose a state poet project. Each person has their own. And so I'm busy executing on that. And, you know.
0: You're described as a spoken word poet. Tell me, what does that mean?
1: Yes. Oh, yes. Well, I would say for me, the way I describe that is the primary way for one to receive the work is through like performance, is through the in-person experience, the spoken word. It is primarily meant to be received through the spoken word. So if we were to compare that to someone who maybe did not describe themselves as a spoken word artist, maybe the work was primarily meant to be received on the page. And I use the word primarily because what you can interact with the work, you know, either way. I mean, even a spoken word poem in many cases still starts on the page, you know? So.
0: Yes. Well, tell me, what is your inspiration these days for your poetry?
1: My inspiration has always been the human experience. I write about what I'm experiencing. And as state poet now, I have a lot of requests to write generally occasional poetry for events and openings. And so now, you know, I write, in a lot of ways, I write for other people's perspectives and their goals. But at the end of the day, always weaved in is the human experience.
0: Mm-hmm. What is it that you do to help others learn about poetry?
1: Oh, sure. I try to make it as fun as possible. I really like to have a good time, and I like other people to have a good time. I hear perceptions about what poetry sounds like or looks like or might be. And I think one of the most exciting things is being able to show a different way than whatever is being assumed. Some folks hear poetry and they think, oh, boring. Someone's going to whisper at me on a podium. Some people hear poetry and they get super excited because they already love it. But I think, you know, if my job is to advocate for poetry, literature, and literacy, well, the poetry people are already poetry people. And so if I'm trying to get folks that are outside of that realm, I'm trying to meet them where they are at. So that means, you know, hosting events that bring in more than just poetry. Maybe it's a dinner party in poetry. Maybe it's a conversation with the mayor in poetry. Maybe it's jazz in poetry. How many ways can we, you know, layer poetry in to show people all the different ways that it can show up in their lives and actually be something much more than what they initially, you know, expected or anticipated?
0: Can anyone write poetry? What do you say to the person that says, oh, I can't write poetry?
1: I mean, if you choose not to, then sure. If you choose not to, then okay, then I guess you can make that true for you. But, you know, everything, there are systems and, you know, ways to practice and ways to get involved. There's a really wonderful poet. Her name is Hannah Clark. I met her in Omaha, and we taught at Girls Inc. as part of the Nebraska Writers Collective. And she showed me the tool of imitation, of taking a poem and maybe, you know, trying to mimic the structure, or trying to mimic some literary tool that you're seeing happening in the piece as a way to get yourself introduced, so that it's not so hard that you have to come up with everything from scratch on the page. And then you think, oh, I'm not a poet. But you start to plug little words in, and then you see what you come up with, and you see your idea reflected in a similar way that the real poets are doing it. And then maybe in that moment you think to yourself, oh, maybe I could do this because this is how I feel, and I did write this part of them.
0: We were talking a little bit before that you have two primary interests going right now, poetry being one. Mm-hmm. Tell us about the other one.
1: Oh, I have a significant interest in the built environment, and that started at 12 years old. I was visiting a home with my father that was so beautiful it made me cry. And I thought to myself, wow, I'd love to figure out how to make people feel like that too through the built environment. So at the time, I thought that meant I wanted to be an architect. So, you know, high school comes around, I'm attending North High, I'm in their STEM program, we have our architecture class, and I am rocking it, I'm loving it. Well, I finally get to college, and I'm studying my first year, majoring in architecture, of course. And that's when I learned that the architects did not necessarily have the degree of autonomy over their projects that I thought they did. That, in fact, it was the folks with the money, it was the developer or the owner. I thought, oh, dang, I got to figure out how to be like those guys, I guess. So I switched my major to business management. I minored in community and regional planning. I got a certificate in civic engagement, and then I got a master's in real estate development. So it always catches people off guard, like, what, that's you? How are you state poet with that interest? Well, I had always been engaged in poetry since 10 in the community. That is where I found poetry. I would be at the open mics. I'd be at the slam competitions. I'd go to the workshops sometimes. I mean, my entry point to poetry looked a little different because I was really committed to figuring out how I could impact the built environment in my neighborhood. In North Omaha, where I grew up, my nearest node is 24th and Lake. So now that is starting to kind of finally come full circle and come into fruition, as I'm a participant in the co-developer program of Spark, which is a nonprofit in the area that helps small and emerging developers with their first project. So right now I'm working on a small duplex, and I'm also working on artist housing with another friend of mine named Elijah McKezia, who runs the Joy Ambition. So there we're trying to figure out, you know, can we utilize housing in a way that addresses the issue of brain drain, if you will. Mm. So those are the two projects that I'm working on. But I think in a broader scheme, it's really about being able to impact the built environment in my neighborhood. That when I was growing up, I would always wonder why it wasn't changing very much, or why it didn't look like the other places I was able to visit with my father. Like, I was kind of wondering why. And when I learned that human beings could create the built environment, I thought, oh, well, I could do that too, I suppose. So,
0: well, would you read one or two of your poems?
1: Sure. The proverbial shirt on my back is drenched. The very real lungs in my body are waiting to exhale. I want this. I know it. I do not feel guilty anymore. I just practice, waiting on nothing long enough to see myself leave. This is all that I carry. This weight, this apple seed, this godsend, this holy multiplier God calls me many things, tells me to believe, tells me not to get too wrapped up, but I am surrounded by horizons that can't let go of me shining. And why should I stop now? Who is making the rules in this country? Who has broken the rules in this country and survived? Yeah.
0: Can you share one more poem to leave
1: sure.
0: us with?
1: We were dancing. It must have been a Lindy Hop or Jive, something fast but requiring intention. Side and back stride in unison as we move deeper into the dance floor, center stage, without stopping, my toes rummaging about for answers with such perfect clumsy. The kind we know will end in time, joyfully tracing, making way for a perfectly followed man. And because I was insistent, step, rock, clap, hop, I didn't know how much control I imposed. For six measures, four, now you, also not accustomed to following unannounced, leaned in. You have to listen. Your center fingers press the small of my back. Silence seeps the rush in my chest. A sudden birth slips from the palms of our hands.
0: We've had the privilege of visiting with Jewel Rogers. She's the state poet for Nebraska. And I'm Dave Schroeder on KRVN Radio.
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5: Nebraska Medicine and the University of Nebraska Medical Center have been asked by federal partners to receive and monitor U.S. citizens from the cruise ship associated with a hantavirus outbreak. These individuals will be observed in the National Quarantine Unit located on the campus of Nebraska Medical Center and UNMC. Nebraska Medicine and UNMC are working closely with the Douglas County Health Department, Nebraska Department of Health and Human Services, and federal health partners to coordinate the effort. The National Quarantine Unit is the only federally funded quarantine unit in the U.S. designed specifically to safely house and monitor people who may have been exposed to high-consequence infectious diseases. At this time, the individuals being monitored are well with no symptoms of illness. The quarantine process allows for careful observation during the incubation period of the virus while eliminating any potential risk of spread. The World Health Organization has identified the hantavirus strain that impacted the cruise ship as Andes virus, which is rare but can be transmitted from person to person. This spread is usually limited to people who have close contact with the infected person. WHO currently assesses the risk to the global population from this event as low and continues to monitor the situation. Nebraska Medicine and UNMC have a long history of responding to global infectious disease threats. The organization safely treated patients during the 2014 Ebola outbreak and cared for some of the first Americans diagnosed with COVID-19 in 2020. The annual three-day Nebraska Bankers Association convention wrapped up on Friday in La Vista. NBA President and CEO Richard Beyer says one of many significant actions taken at the convention was the selection of a new president-elect.
6: We did have our official business meeting. Scott Zimbelman, who was chairman and CEO of Homestead Bank and CoZed, was elected our incoming chair at the Nebraska Bankers. And we're anxious to bring Scott on board as part of our team and work closely with us in setting agendas and addressing issues that impact not only our banks, but our communities and our customers.
5: Zimbelman will assume the position of NBA chair in May 2027. Travis Sears, vice president of bank operations with Union Bank and Trust in Lincoln, was selected as the chair of the NBA. His one-year term begins immediately. Justin Morris of CoZad donated 66% of his liver to fellow CoZadian Kyle Rimpley on April 6th at the Mayo Clinic. Justin and his wife Karen both went through the application process to be tested as a potential match, and Justin was. About 2 weeks after the surgery, we asked if Justin and Karen would do it again if the opportunity presented itself.
7: I would. Yeah, it hasn't been fun and easy, but you see the life that you saved, it makes you feel better.
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5: 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That was a look at your news. Reporting from the KRVN News Center, I'm Christian Schwartz.
9: News, I'm Jack Callahan. A deadly incident at Denver's International Airport. A person on the runway was struck by a departing Frontier Airlines flight late last night and partially sucked into the jet's engine. That started an engine fire. The plane's crew aborted takeoff. Passengers evacuated safely. Not clear yet why someone was on the runway. A three-day ceasefire between Russia and Ukraine continues. President Trump hoping it is extended.
10: It's the worst thing since World War II in terms of life. 25,000 young soldiers every month. It's crazy. So it could very well be.
9: The ceasefire scheduled to run through Monday. The president says the deal includes a swap of 1,000 prisoners from each side. At Russia's annual military parade today in Red Square, President Vladimir Putin predicted an eventual Russian victory. 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
13: The 880 Weather Watch calls for isolated showers and storms for today. Otherwise, mostly cloudy skies, high in the upper 70s with gusty winds. Isolated rain showers stick around into Saturday night, mostly cloudy, low around 40 and windy. Lighter winds forecast into Sunday with mostly sunny skies. It will be cooler with highs in the upper 60s. Falling back to 41 Sunday night with mostly clear skies. Warming right back up on Monday with a high around 88 and lots of sunshine. A few clouds rolling through as we look ahead toward Monday night and a low around 52. Then a high around 83 on Tuesday with lots of sunshine. Clear skies continue as we head toward Tuesday night with a low in the mid-40s. Similar temperatures for Wednesday as we top out around 84 with lots of sunshine. A low of 53 Wednesday night and mostly clear. From the 880 Weather Center, I'm meteorologist Regina Cole. For more, check KRVN.com. Right now, it's 52 degrees.
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16: Folks, I'm David Hibner, Republican candidate for the U.S. House, Nebraska's 3rd Congressional District. I'm a proud Christian family man, North Platte native, former Border Patrol agent, cattleman, forage producer, and food service business owner. I'm not a politician. I'm a real Nebraskan offering a real resume. Our district is the largest ag economy in all of America. I say it's time to send one of our own to D.C. Also, I'll proudly use my Border Patrol and immigration enforcement expertise in Congress. I'll back law enforcement, keep the border closed, and clean up illegal immigration. Last but not least, I will truly reflect our faith in Christ, traditional families, and heritage, all of which are under attack. We lead on these values nationally as a people. Now it's time to reflect that in Congress. After 20 years of the incumbent, let's get a fresh conservative start in Nebraska's 3rd Congressional District. Put an ag producer and a Border Patrol agent in Congress with a vote for David Hibner on Tuesday, May 12th, paid for by Hibner for Nebraska.
17: There's the KRVN auctioneer signaling auction time.
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19: Hello, this is Ryan Zeltwanger here at La Crosse Livestock, inviting you to our special cow sale Wednesday, May the 13th, starting at 5 p.m. We're going to have two breeding bulls coming from Kurt Viner. They're Black Angus, they're yearlings and two-year-olds. There's trick and semen tested. Katrine Colder is going to have two of those Red Angus yearling bulls. Are trick and semen tested and ready to go. Richard Dysinger is going to have a dispersal of six registered Gelvie cows, 4 to 6 years old, 200-pound calves at their side. He'll also have four of those black and red fall bred cows, 5 to 10 years old. Merle Anz is going to have six of those black and red heavy bred heifers, bred to Pelton or McCurry bulls. On the bred cows today, John Lorai is going to have 50 of those black and red heavy bred cows, 3 to 6 years old, and coming right off of Milo stocks. Roger Leglider, 30 head of those black and red cows, 4 years old to solid mouth, they'll be bred black. Learning Ranch is going to have 22 head of those black fall bred cows, 3 to 5 years old. On the pairs, Matt Sandin is going to have 70 head of black pairs. They'll be all ages. Cows are worked, calves are worked, and they're tagged to match. Habigers are going to have 45 head of those black and black white face heifer pairs with 200-pound calves at their side, worked and tagged to match. Boomhauer cattle is going to have 20 head of those red pairs, older cows with big calves at their side. Adam Stubbs has got 12 head of those fancy Hereford pairs with black baldy calves at their side. These would all be AI-sired calves. Johnson Ranch with 10 to 15 head of those red Angus pairs, 10-11-year-old cows with 200-pound calves at their side. Sharks Farms, 10 head of those red and black heifer pairs, big black calves at their side. A&R Land and Cattle, 8 of those black first calf heifer pairs. They would have come off of the Schlesinger deal back in the fall. Alan Brokish is going to have 4 of those black and black white face heifer pairs. Calves are tagged to match. There'll be many more smaller consignments just like this. Lots of heifer pairs, several bred cows. Be here Wednesday night here in La Crosse, 5 o'clock p.m. If you have any questions, give us a call here at the barn, 785-222-2586.
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24: Why does Nebraska celebrate Beef Month? Listen to some of these numbers. The state averages 6.8 million cattle and calves, more than 2.6 million cattle on feed, and almost 2 million head of beef cows. And Nebraska leads the nation in meat exports, more than $1.3 billion. These businesses thank our hardworking Nebraska beef producers and feeders.
25: Flatwater Bank Gothenburg, Brady and Ansley, Hicken Lumber Gothenburg, and Hilltop Seeds and Feed Indianola.
26: On Friday, Governor Jim Pillen requested that President Donald Trump issue a major disaster declaration related to severe wildfires that impacted the state from March through April. The funding will assist with covering the cost of damage to public infrastructure that occurred as a result of the Morrill, Cottonwood, Ashby, and Minor fires. More than 821,000 acres were burned in those four fires. The request includes Arthur, Garden, Grant, Lincoln, and Morrill counties and would help cover damage to roads, bridges, and power infrastructure. Preliminary damage estimates by FEMA and the Nebraska Emergency Management Agency have reached nearly $9.7 million, with state officials saying federal assistance is needed to support long-term recovery efforts. Well, drivers saw another sharp increase at the pump in the past week. According to AAA, the national average for a gallon of regular gasoline rose just over 25 cents for the second consecutive week to $4.55 as of Friday. Pump prices are now $1.40 higher than they were a year ago and have reached their highest level since 2022, when the national average peaked at $5.01 per gallon. While crude oil prices dipped below $100 per barrel, amid ongoing negotiations to reopen the Strait of Hormuz, gasoline prices continue to face upward pressure from global supply concerns. In Nebraska, AAA says the average price of regular hit above $4 this week, rising 16 cents in the past week to $4.09 on Friday. The Nebraska average is 49 cents higher than a month ago and $1.11 more than a year ago. That was a look at your news. Reporting from the KRVN News Center, I'm Christian Schwartz.
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6: Amid the battles, I'm Paul Stevens, Fox News. President Trump honoring military moms at the White House as the U.S. and Iran continue to exchange blows in the Middle East.
7: President Trump honoring Gold Star mothers in the Rose Garden as U.S. forces disabled two more vessels for violating the U.S. blockade on Iranian ports. It's the latest attack in a tit-for-tat between the two nations. CENTCOM released new images of the four U.S.-guided missile destroyers that faced incoming fire from Iran while traversing some 500 miles through the Persian Gulf and the Strait of Hormuz. The U.S. carried out retaliatory strikes, but the president insists the ceasefire is still in place.
6: Fox's Aisha Hosni at the White House. While the ceasefire reportedly continues, a peace plan is yet to be made between the U.S. and Iran, and the president says U.S. forces will do what is necessary in that conflict. A plane taking off from Denver's International Airport hits a person on the runway.
8: Frontier Airlines says Flight 4345 was taking off for Los Angeles from Denver when it hit a pedestrian on the runway around 11:20 p.m. local time. In air traffic control recording, the pilot can be heard reporting the incident and saying there was an engine fire. Smoke was reported in the cabin, forcing the crew to begin an evacuation via slides. Airport officials say the Denver Fire Department quickly put out that fire and emergency crews bus the passengers back to the terminal.
6: And that is Fox's Madeline Rivera. Frontier stated they're investigating and they've notified the NTSB. Authorities in Spain were preparing Friday to receive more than 140 passengers and crew members on board a hantavirus-stricken cruise ship that was headed for the Canary Islands. Now, that vessel is set to arrive tomorrow Sunday on a Spanish island off the coast of West Africa, and passengers will be taken to a, quote, completely isolated, cordoned-off area, unquote. 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
6: A judge issuing two rulings Friday in the case against Tyler Robinson, the alleged assassin of Charlie Kirk.
30: The Utah judge denying Tyler Robinson's request to ban cameras from the courtroom moving forward, but the judge did grant Robinson's request to delay his preliminary hearing that had been set for May 18th. Now, the preliminary hearing will take place in early July, from July 6th through July 10th. The delay comes as both sides continue to receive and process a large and growing volume of evidence in the case. At that hearing, prosecutors need only establish probable cause that Robinson murdered Charlie Kirk last September as he spoke on the campus of Utah Valley University.
6: And that's Fox's Chanley Painter. Charlie Kirk's widow, Erica Kirk, strongly pushing for the inclusion of cameras in the courtroom, arguing the case deserves transparency. A 16-year-old North Carolina girl and a 28-year-old man charged in the triple murder of the girl's parents and grandmother.
31: Due to the severity of the crimes, 16-year-old Star Grant is being
5: being charged as an adult in the deaths of her parents and grandmother. Also charged is 28-year-old Devin O'Neill Loving. They were arrested at a hotel in Gatlinburg, Tennessee. Their relationship is unclear. The bodies discovered by deputies during a welfare check. Buncombe County Sheriff Quentin Miller.
9: All deceased from gunshot wounds.
5: A motive is unknown. Deborah Valentine, Fox News.
6: Russia's President Vladimir Putin today, Saturday, voicing confidence of victory in Ukraine as he oversaw a military parade on Red Square commemorating the defeat of Nazi Germany back in World War II. Security very tight in Moscow as Mr. Putin and several other foreign leaders attended the parade. This, even as a U.S. brokered three-day ceasefire, did ease some concerns about possible Ukrainian attempts to disrupt the festivities, primarily using drone strikes. I'm Paul Stevens. This is Fox News.
10: 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The 3:18 report will give a glimpse of what the USDA report has to say, and we'll go in-depth at the 4:19 report. It's the Servitech Crop Progress Report every Monday at 3:18 and 4:19 on 880 KRVN.
25: And we're into the 9 o'clock hour here on 880 KRVN. I'm Christian Schwartz here joining you from the KRVN studios, powered by Lashley Land and Recreational Brokers. Again, today is the day before Mother's Day, so if you don't have something ready for your wife or your mother, make sure that you get on that right now, because you don't want to forget a special day like tomorrow, like Mother's Day. Of course, like I said in the last hour, should really do that and honor them every day. But tomorrow is a really good day to do that. All right, coming your way this hour here on 880 KRVN, we'll have the IANR update. We'll hear from Institute leaders about the life and legacy of the Institute's former vice chancellor. 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
14: 880 Weather Watch calls for isolated showers and storms for today. Otherwise, mostly cloudy skies, high in the upper 70s with gusty winds. Isolated rain showers stick around into Saturday night, mostly cloudy, low around 40 and windy. Lighter winds forecast into Sunday with mostly sunny skies. It will be cooler with highs in the upper 60s, falling back to 41 Sunday night with mostly clear skies. Warming right back up on Monday with a high around 88 and lots of sunshine. A few clouds rolling through as we look ahead toward Monday night and a low around 52. Then a high around 83 on Tuesday with lots of sunshine. Clear skies continue as we head toward Tuesday night with a low in the mid-40s. Similar temperatures for Wednesday as we top out around 84 with lots of sunshine. A low of 53 Wednesday night and mostly clear. From the 880 Weather Center, I'm meteorologist Regina Cole. For more, check KRVN.com. Right now, it's 54 degrees.
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16: Bryce Duskett on the Rural Radio Network. It is time for our weekly segment here, focused on the Institute of Agriculture and Natural Resources at the University of Nebraska-Lincoln. Our two guests in the studio today include, as always, Tiffany Hengmoss, NU Vice President and IANR Vice Chancellor, and joining us, Andrea Kupp, the Irv T. and Wanda R. Umtweit Professor of Animal Science at UNL. And we want to celebrate this outstanding leader because he was IANR Vice Chancellor, and certainly his impact can be felt all across IANR. Unfortunately, he passed away last month at the age of 90. So we want to look back and reflect on his continued legacy. And Tiffany, we'll start there with you about what his legacy is for the university.
17: Yeah, well, thanks, Bryce. Irv was a true leader, a champion for agriculture, natural resources, and a mentor to so many of us. And I know that he was a mentor to both Andrea and me. And so we're really excited to be able to be here today and talk more about Irv and the legacy that he leaves behind. Just as an overview, he spent 25 years here at the University of Nebraska-Lincoln, and he served in several leadership roles. He started out as head of the Animal Science Department. He was dean of the Agricultural Research Division. He served as the vice chancellor for the Institute of Ag and Natural Resources. And then there's some other roles that he assumed along the way that many don't necessarily know. And that was the interim senior vice chancellor for academic affairs and vice chancellor for extended education. And then he was the first to hold the dual role of being the vice chancellor for the institute, as well as the vice president for ag and natural resources for the University of Nebraska system. And when I think about Irv, you know, he truly cared about the university, the state, and its agriculture and natural resources industry. He was a leader with purpose and vision, and he just cared so deeply for the people that were a part of the university and part of this great state.
16: I'm glad we can shine a light on his career, and Andrea, to have you here, of course, holding the endowed professorship, and you have for more than a decade. Can you speak a little bit about your relationship with him over the years?
18: Yeah, so first we have to back up a little bit because he was vice chancellor for the Institute of Ag and Natural Resources when I was a graduate student here. And then the last year before he retired, he actually hired me on as faculty. So I knew him sort of as a boss at that point. And then in 2015, I was honored with Umtweit Professorship. And Irv really was never inactive, is what I would say, because he was always interested in what I was doing. And when we started developing donor letters to donors, you know, after every letter, I would get a little email from him. We would go out to have lunch, and then we would discuss more things. And so I feel like our relationship changed into that of a mentor and as a valued friend. Mm-hmm.
16: Well, as you look around campus today, where do you continue to see his impact?
18: So when I was in graduate school, one of the things that Irv actually did was develop the Beadle Center. And at that time, I would say a lot of research and a lot of collaborations were campus independent, mm-hmm. meaning city campus did their own thing, East Campus sort of did their own thing. And I think Irv's vision was for the Beadle Center to bring everybody together from both campuses. And that's actually what it did and has continued to do throughout this time. And I think that those relationships are much closer between City and East because of some of the things that Irv has done.
16: What do you see, Tiffany?
17: Yeah, so to build upon what Andrea mentioned, his impact is very much alive across IANR and throughout the state. And it is how we carry out our land grant mission every day, starting with the research that we carry out and the research that really matters to Nebraskans, as well as has an impact around the globe, in the extension programs that reach every corner of the state. I know in one of my last discussions with him, he got a smile on his face when we talked about that presence in all 93 counties and knowing how important that was to him. And then we also just talked about preparing that next generation of change makers and leaders. And we spent some time because he's very proud of his grandchildren, and a few of his grandchildren graduated from the College of Agricultural Sciences and Natural Resources, and also took classes with us. And so that was something that he also cared very, very deeply about also. And so, again, I would just say, you know, one of those areas that continues to be important to us is just that deep connection with what we have with the people of the state of Nebraska and leaning in on our land grant mission.
16: You're kind of hitting on where I wanted to go, kind of our final words. But how do you think, maybe Andrea, we'll start with you, his legacy will continue to endure?
18: So I think it's the people. It's the people that he impacted. And, you know, Irv, I believe, was the individual that started Ag Builders to try to get the group of clientele that were interested in the university and wanted to help the university and sort of help with the vision. He sort of developed that. I think, too, he is proud of a lot of things and people that are here at the university. Mm-hmm. I know he's very proud of Tiffany. And one of my last conversations with him was his concern for the university, you know, and how it was going to continue to maintain its presence within the state of Nebraska. Because, you know, 25 years is a long time. And I think Nebraska held a very special place in Irv's heart, yeah, and with it, the people of Nebraska.
16: And Tiffany, your final words?
17: Yeah. Again, to build upon what Andrea mentioned, one thing that really stands out to me is Lee Harlan and the late Neil Harlan. They were just so inspired by Irv, his leadership, his commitment to the land grant mission, that they created the Umtwite Innovation Awards. And still to this day, we award innovation awards for research and innovation, extension and engagement, teaching and learning. And we had the opportunity to do that this past fall semester, and Irv was in attendance, mm-hmm, as well. Lee Harlan was in attendance. And one of the things that we discovered when we were celebrating Irv's 90th birthday last June, which Andrea and I had the opportunity to be there. Andrea needs to get credit for organizing this with some of her colleagues in animal science. And Irv and Lee were having a great conversation. And one of the things that they discovered was that Irv never carried the Harlan title along with being the vice chancellor. Mm-hmm. So last fall, we were able to award Irv the emeritus status with that Harlan vice chancellor. And Lee was also able to be present. And I know that that was something that meant so much to Irv. It meant so much to Lee. It meant so much of us that were there to celebrate with Irv. And it just really speaks to that legacy of caring about the people, commitment to the mission that we have here to serve the people of Nebraska and beyond. And then another area is just that true integration across research and innovation, teaching and learning, and extension and engagement. So again, mentoring also. I'm really going to miss those conversations with Irv. So wise, always in his advice, and so caring for all of us and for this institution.
16: Well, we've said the word numerous times, but legacy, or certainly leaving that behind. We're grateful for the two of you being here to share some thoughts on what he has done for the university and for the two of you professionally. As a reminder to our listeners, you can keep up with all the exciting things at the Institute by visiting ianr.unl.edu. I'm Bryce Duskett reporting.
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3: Welcome to the weekly market roundup on the Rural Radio Network. I'm Steve White. We've got a couple of great guests joining us this week. Mike Suzel of Global Commodity Analytics and Doug Simon of Trados. And we've got a lot to talk about. Grain started out the day a little uneven Friday, but found some strength. And then looking ahead, we're talking about China. What will the big U.S.-China summit look like? We've got a WASDE report, some kinetic activity with Iran. What does that mean for energy prices and ag markets? No shortage of stuff to talk about. We'll just put this down for the next hour. How does that sound? No. We're going to keep this conversation moving and get things going on. Doug and Mike, thank you both for being with us. Doug, I'm going to start things with you. As mentioned, it was a bit of a choppy start, I would say, to the day Friday, but things certainly found some strength. Soybeans seem to be leading the upside from a grain marketing standpoint right now. What are the markets telling you? Is this demand-driven? Are we positioning ahead of WASDE? Looking at the macro things, Doug, how do you read the tea leaves right now?
4: Well, the big deal has been the obviously the oil. Just the last 4 days, with the dropping off so aggressively, it really deflated the rally that we had in the corn, the beans, and the wheat. Took quite a bit out of them, and so there's quite a bit of activity in the oil market, right ahead of that announcement. So little probably frustrating to corn and soybean and wheat farmers with the drop we had back in the prices. But with that in mind, we've also had a nice seasonal rally where, we had beast corn go up above the highs that we put in, the day the war broke out. Soybeans, went back up to those high levels as well. So it's given us, from a seasonal perspective, where we like to do pre-harvest marketing, we're following that seasonal where we've had a lot of kind of choppiness and trending higher into a positive, time frame to be selling. So it's been nice for us to advance sales, keep in mind what we've got on for crop insurance. So that's been encouraging. And then today, Friday, obviously, we've had a rebound on corn, beans, and wheat after the sell-off, from Thursday and Wednesday. So it's nice to get a little bit of a bounce. We're not back up to the highs. What do we have? 505 was a high on the Dease corn, and we're sitting at about 493 today. So we're crawling back up, but the low was at 484 yesterday. So, we've had a nice, almost 20 cent or no, I guess 10 cent bounce off of those lows. So,
3: yeah, Mike, let's maybe back out just a little bit as we zoom out. How much of the strength we're seeing right now is related to some of the macro things? We've got crude oil up over or right around $100, maybe give or take, depending which market you look at. Certainly all the geopolitics. There's a lot of broader risk sentiment right now. Are the outside market just kind of adding fuel to the grain sector or just kind of along for the ride at this point?
19: It might have been on Friday, Steve, but I'm kind of like Doug in the mindset that earlier this week, it was more of an expectation and an assumption that we were going to get a peace deal with Iran, that the Trump-Xi summit was going to happen. As a result of that, the trade expectations are still very much that the Trump-Xi summit is going to happen next Thursday and Friday. And the trade expectations, I think, are very much that the soybeans are going to get rewarded when that summit happens, whether it's Chicago traders and people I talk to, or whether it's Asian news sources, all parties are almost all talking about. One news source, in fact, said China may reward the U.S. with trophies of aircraft and soybean orders and essentially do nothing else to help placate the United States position. So the expectations are low, generally speaking, for this summit, except when it comes to some of the key materials and key commodities. But it's been a week of expectations that the rain would come for the hard red wheat belt expectations that the U.S.-Iran conflict would continue to be de-emphasized and peace would maybe break out, and then expectations that the feeder cattle market is going to see a take a hit because of consumption. So I think these expectations we're going to have to come back and revisit next week.
3: Yeah, we'll have to see how that all works out. Doug, as we're talking there about China, Mike was kind of talking about it there. Soybean oil, I think there's a lot of soybeans in general, a lot of optimism. Doug, do you get the sense that the market's kind of baking in some optimism at this point, at least on the grain side? Not forget all the other stuff that we don't know anything about, but on the grain side, do you think the markets are expecting some optimism or expecting some good things to come out of the China summit?
4: I think we are. Last time we had that was buy the rumor, sell the facts. So we kind of rallied into the discussions. And then when it happened, actually we started selling off. And the funds had gotten pretty long again in the beans and long corn and wheat as well. So I think Mike was saying there's been a lot of expectations built into it. But the thing that's odd is it's been relatively quiet on the China front. I mean, they're not saying a whole lot to really disturb that, which is good. There could be a lot more rhetoric coming out of China, you know, because of their support for Iran and where they get all their oil from Iran, and they get all the oil out of, large part of it out of Russia. So it's actually good that they're not like stirring up the pot. So maybe we will get some more things done with them, which would be encouraging.
3: You know, Mike, as we talk about China, we have to remember we've talked all about rare earth minerals. We've also got to think about Taiwan's role in all this, because China certainly would want Taiwan kind of folded in with the mainland semiconductors. I mean, there's so many issues that get wrapped up in all this. You know, we kind of focus maybe on our little narrow part of this, hoping that the grains will come out well. But really, there's still a lot of question marks in all those terms, aren't there?
19: Yeah, I think you bring up a huge point, Steve, and it's a bigger point that's probably going to last quite a few more months after this summit. And it really goes down to, will we have a similar positive relationship with China after the meeting like we did after the Phase 1 trade deal? And I, in my analysis, would suggest that's going to be a lot tougher scenario to replicate. I mean, we have to think about it this way. China has had a direct rail link to Iran since 2016. China has been building the Belt and Road Initiative.

0: dots and say, this is heavily related to the commodity trade. And so we're going to really have to pay attention to what happens after this meeting.
1: And I bet you can write a newsletter about that, can't you? It sounds like something you're going to say, putting words in your mouth. Well, Doug, let's talk to you and shift gears a little bit. We've also got a WASDE report coming out. We haven't really touched on that yet. We're going to kind of get our first look at the upcoming balance sheet. What's kind of your read going into that report there?
2: Well, it'll be first official USDA yield coming out. We've had pretty good planting progress. We're on pace on corn, and beans are a little ahead of the 5-year average, so I don't really see them doing anything too crazy with those yields. And I mean, it all kind of boils down to what are exports going to continue to be for corn, going into the rest of the year. And the soybean side, we've had, really good pace. This last week, we were off a little bit from where we were the previous week, but our export sales tend to be pretty good. And then, you mentioned soybean oil, the crush levels, the margins are record large. I mean, we're, up into the very high end of that. There's only been a few other times in history we've been this high from a crush standpoint. So basis levels in Nebraska have actually firmed up a little bit in a few different places. So it's nice to see the different end users trying to get beans bought in here to fulfill their crushing needs and take advantage of those, great margins there. But, big picture in that report, the WASDE, I mean, it's really all going to come down to what happens weather, summer-wise with the big El Niño, that Super Niño that's, projected. Listen to some of the different weather forecasters on that. They're saying that the summer weather, those only about 9% of the factors are related to El Niño. During the winter, like, next winter, that's a much higher correlation with that El Niño, type pattern. So I think they're trying to decide, if that weather, if the drier pattern potentially could be in the Eastern Corn Belt, or they're maybe hopeful, maybe we kind of get some of this movement out of the Southwest, that some of this flow comes into actually out here into Kansas and into the High Plains region, because we desperately need rain out here. And when you look at that longer term, even though they've had a lot of moisture back in the Eastern Corn Belt, if you look at the drought monitor map, which is hydrological drought, but if you look at the soil moisture maps, really the northern part of Illinois, Indiana, Ohio, and if you look at Nebraska into the Dakotas, there's still a lot of areas, especially Kansas, Panhandle of Texas, and Oklahoma, are very dry yet. Their percent of moisture, percent of the soil moisture in there is pretty low. So really down the road, I don't see this report from USDA being real big, but of course the big question is going to be, how's this El Nino going to really, kind of tweak the weather, and where's the moisture going to land this summer?
1: Yeah, we're going to get Mike's thoughts on that WASDE report in just a second here, but just want to remind folks you are tuned in to the weekly market roundup, our program of the Rural Radio Network. Mike, your thoughts. What are you looking forward to in that upcoming WASDE report?
0: Late last year, earlier this year, the biggest negative commodities in the trade were crude oil and wheat on an oversupply, weak demand mindset, Steve. And we're starting to recognize, due to the energy crisis starting to unfold from the Middle East, that we can wipe crude oil off that dry erase board as being oversupplied. I'm wondering if USDA may not do some good heavy lifting for this crop report, given that we're going to get those new lower wheat acreage numbers out there, and we'll see what they come out with the yield numbers. I'm much lower than USDA's February outlook number of 50.8, 50.9. I'm back in the middle 40s at this stage, given what weather pattern Doug was just talking about. And abandonment, I think, could be as high as 20% at this stage of the game. So that's going to, I think, impact our harvested acres. So what I'm looking for from USDA very specifically is they'll probably take a pass on corn and bean acres because they're revisiting that for the June acreage numbers. We don't know what they'll do on the export front, but for the wheat, they really should stand up and say, hey guys, our wheat numbers, our supply is falling faster than our demand at this point because of what we have to contend with. And I think that could heal a lot of the wounds of the rest of the trade saying, yeah, we may be tight here in the United States, but we've got tons of wheat all around the rest of the world. I want to see if that really is the situation and what whether manifests itself in the next few days, and then see how it carries us through the rest of May.
1: Well, we will continue to follow that. We are about to the end of our time. I just want one quick comment from each of you, just as we round things out here. What kind of a mindset would you tell producers they should be having as the kind of Doug, any final thoughts from you about what you would encourage producers to be thinking about right now?
2: when you look at the last 2 years, we were so bearish and go down to the 385 level, you want to protect against that. But I think you'll

0: also have to open up your mind to the possibilities if we would have continued dry weather. That this market, like Mike was saying, the wheat and the soybean markets have really rallied in the face of really heavy world balance sheets, and the corn balance sheet has actually come down the last 5 years. The U.S. is abundant, but if we have any issues here, you could see higher prices. So you want to have some use focus on if you're hedging, have some options in your portfolio, use some puts, but to be mindful that just because the last 2 years we kind of have that recency bias that things could be overly bearish, you want to protect against that scenario. We could have rains and have it turn out well, but we just we have to be mindful that not every year is going to be like the last 2 years.
1: Yeah, we should certainly hope we will pick up some rains at some point. Mike, I'm going to give you the final word, a quick thought on what you would tell producers.
2: Yeah, I'm inclined to think this is more of a correction if we go down after the planting like we would do seasonally, Steve. But I think that is a correction more than a top at this stage of the game, given the interest rates and given the gold and the inflationary pressures we're still looking forward to and weaker supply. So hedges, like Doug was talking about, I'd prefer doing those in paper, generally speaking.
1: Well, we will continue to follow all of it. We've been talking about Iran, oil prices, drought, China. We haven't even touched on livestock hardly at all because there's so much going on right now. Trading commodities, futures, and options may involve substantial risk and loss not suitable for all investors. Mike Suzalo, you can find him at GlobalCom with 2Ms, research.com. Doug Simon, you can find him with TradeOS. Thank you both for being with us. And that is the Weekly Market Roundup on the Rural Radio Network.
3: 880 Weather Watch calls for some scattered rain showers possible today, otherwise mostly cloudy with our high nearing 79. Westerly winds between 5 and 20 and gusting up to 30. There will be a slight chance for some rain showers overnight tonight, partly cloudy with a low around 41. North winds between 5 and 20 and gusting up to 30. Sunshine with a high nearing 70 by Sunday, then partly cloudy skies in a Sunday night with a low around 42. Much warmer as we head into Monday, some sunshine with a high of 88. North winds between 5 and 20 and gusting up to 30. Staying clear throughout Monday night with a low around 52. Sunshine on Tuesday with a high of 83, then staying clear throughout Tuesday night with a low around 45. Sunny and 85 on Wednesday, then mostly clear skies throughout Wednesday night with a low around 53. And sunny Thursday. From the 880 Weather Center, I'm meteorologist Kara Foster. For more, check out KRVN.com. Currently, it's 58 degrees.
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5: 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Ryan Clark did not start his career in the collision repair industry. In fact, he went to the University of Nebraska-Lincoln and studied science. He worked in a laboratory and eventually joined the family business that he married into. He learned about the trade from the ground up by sweeping floors, detailing vehicles, doing all those fine details in the repair shop before eventually transitioning into leadership. Here's the Eustis Body Shop story on the Building Nebraska podcast.
7: So what you've learned from Doug, what has been the key to scaling the business?
8: I would say the culture. Something I noticed very on is Doug was very good about going to the locations and talking to the people, asking about their families, asking how they're doing. Not so much of demanding we need this, this, and this to get where we want to be, but more of, hey, how's your daughter's soccer going, or how's your son's football, baseball, and making it still be a family business, even though we are scaling to the size we are today.
7: Mm-hmm. And how do you keep great employees around? Is this a high turnover industry?
8: Normally, yes. We're blessed that we don't have a lot of turnover. Part of which is Doug made Eustis an S corporation, so employees have the option to buy shares into the company. So he shares the wealth. So we have approximately 25% of the employees that work for us are shareholders, are longtime shareholders. So when the business does well, they do well, and he just shares the love.
7: Never have that go the other way. They remind you that you guys work for each other in turn.
8: a little bit, but I think they take pride in it. We have an annual shareholder meeting out at Doug's cabin, and you know, go out in the lake and have a good time. But it helps getting everybody's ideas because we can't think of everything.
7: Not your typical shareholder meeting, like the Berkshire Hathaway one.
8: No.
7: A little different.
8: Yeah, we're grilling bratwurst and you know, having a good time. The kids are running around.
7: What's the longest employee you guys have had on staff that's still there today?
8: You know, I believe other than Doug, which would have been, 46, going on 47 years now. Glenn Brown, manager, regional manager out in Kearney. I believe he just had 35 years this year. Dave Berkey had approached 40 before he passed. And then we have numerous in the 30 to 35 range.
7: It's impressive. Mm-hmm. Have people that loyal to a company over time.
8: Yep.
7: So where do you see this industry going?
8: It's changing.
7: Yeah, you said that. What is changing?
8: So really it was the insurance companies probably a little over a decade ago decided they wanted cars to be safer. They wanted claims to go down. And in turn, you know, people wouldn't have to pay as much for car insurance. So they started developing technology. It's called Advanced Driver Assist Systems, or ADAS for short. So cars are getting smarter. You've got adaptive cruise control where it might adjust. You've got those blind spot monitors. You got cameras. There are eyesight cameras in the windshield. There's emergency braking. So if someone's braking in front of you, the car will stop on its own. And you even have some of these vehicles that have auto driving, I don't know what the right word is, but assisted auto driving. Sure. So that's kind of the way we're kind of pivoting in a way. We have to focus on those technologies. After a vehicle's in an accident, those computer systems have to get relearned. You have to program a module. You have to aim the sensors. There's targets. And it's becoming more of a computer on wheels than, you know, the old square body pickups that everybody loves, that you could just drive around and beat around on the farm, and they just kept running and running. And today they have computer issues. And so the field is really... After we do the repairs that we normally do, we also have to go into the diagnostic and programming side, make sure things are working properly so the car reacts the way it's supposed to if it does get in another accident.
7: You've got a secondary business that does just that, correct?
8: Correct. It's called Clear Automotive. It is under, you know, the same umbrella and everything. We decided to do that because the wait times, either at the dealerships or mechanic shops, we decided to keep it in-house, and we have a couple employees that go around to our locations and make sure using the OEM equipment. So if you drive a Chevy or Ford, you know, we have those tools, but Jaguar, Land Rover, Volvo, all the Asian companies, you have to set up targets, make sure things are aimed properly to make sure the car's responding how it's supposed to after an accident.
7: So a few years from now, all vehicles are driving themselves. What's the point of having a body shop?
8: Yeah, there's still going to be deer and there's still going to be hail, especially in Nebraska. You know, I'm trying to stay up to date on that because that's the million-dollar question. What's going to happen?
7: Is the industry worried about that? Like if vehicles are all driving themselves, that there won't be a future for some of that?
8: They are, but there's still going to be people that don't want those features, and they're still going to be driving. And we all have computers, and we know they have issues.
7: Yeah.
8: And so there's still going to be. It just may be more computer-related issues than and there's still going to be door dings in a Shields parking lot, especially during Christmas time.
7: Poor Shields.
8: And the other thing is, the car still will have to learn how to drive in the rain, drive in the snow, and that's tires have to be maintained, and there's still going to be those sorts of things, but the claim volume is already going down. It's going down year over year, so we're seeing less cars come in our doors, but just the severity because the technology is going up, so it's going to change.
7: You said something earlier about car insurance companies wanted to their rates to go down. I have not personally felt that, so I need to maybe...
8: No one has. It actually had the opposite effect.
7: Yeah, that's what I thought.
8: We're getting the rap because it claims, or the claim amount or severity of the claim is increasing quite a bit, but the sensors that we're putting in may cost $1,000. Yeah. If they replace two of them, suddenly that's more than what that bumper costs.
7: What percent of your work is directly tied to an insurance company? Like they're the ones that will reimburse it in the end.
8: Sure. You know, it used to be a lot more. We're seeing a lot more customer pay. I would say a quarter of our business now is customer pay, whether that be people don't want their insurance rates to go up, so they're coming in just having stuff fixed and paying out of pocket. But the other 75 is insurance driven.
7: how much do they dictate the industry? I mean, do they tell you how much you can pay for this certain part?
8: You bet. Okay. Every insurance company is different, and I don't want to get anybody in trouble here, but
7: just tell me which one not to work with for the future reference.
8: Exactly.
7: That'd be helpful, Ryan.
8: There's some in Nebraska that some local ones, the smaller ones, if they don't have a commercial, that usually take care of the customers pretty well. We work with the national partners too, so I don't want to make them sound bad, but there are reasons why some insurance companies are cheaper than others.
7: So we talked about the self-driving vehicles, how that has already made a little bit of a difference, or safer vehicles at this point with sensors on the number of claims that you guys might have that you're working on. But what else is happening in the industry right now that's changing things, if anything?
8: You know, in Nebraska, there's a statute that if a vehicle repair cost gets to 75% or above of the vehicle's value at 100%, it's declared a total loss. So we're seeing a lot more vehicles getting totaled. What that has done is drive up used car prices because there's less vehicles to be purchased, and it's really increasing what consumers are going to have to pay for a car. So that's something that we're part of the association that we're kind of working with legislatures and lobbyists on, because there are perfectly good vehicles that don't need to be totaled that are getting totaled out. So we're trying to attack that. One, because we want to fix vehicles, we don't want to total them, but we also, if there's that many cars getting totaled, it's really driving up used cars, and it's going to be taking a toll on the consumer.
7: All right, my final question. Mm-hmm. Is it true? I wanted to ask this for a long time. Is it true that body shops pray for hail?
8: It depends on the year. There's good hail and there's bad hail. The hail we had in Cozad a few years ago with the baseballs, nobody wants that.
7: It was incredible.
8: Yeah, nobody wants that.
7: What else do you want to share? I haven't asked you about Ryan.
8: Oh, I don't know. Thank you for having me on. Eustace has been a great blessing for me, but blessing for the employees. We've got great people, and it's been a fun business to be a part of.
7: I appreciate you sharing it with us. Thanks for the time.
8: No, thank you very much.
7: That's Ryan Clark, Vice President of Eustace Body Shop. Great story. I appreciate him sharing that with us here on the show. Let you know what's coming up. 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He's got a great story to share, and we can't wait to share that with you here on the Building Nebraska podcast, powered by the Angler Agribusiness Entrepreneurship Program at the University of Nebraska-Lincoln.
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All right, we're going to keep this ball rolling here with Brooks and Dunn. That Ain't No Way to Go. Coming up, we'll have music from Reba McEntire.

Can't even get the blues here on 880 KRVN as we're getting ready to round out this 9 o'clock hour. Here's Glenn Campbell with Galveston. On the way, we'll have a check of your sports from Fox Sports, and we'll have a look at your news from the KRVN News Center as we turn the hour.

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2: The New York Knicks lead their second-round playoff series 3-0 after a victory at Philadelphia 108-94. The Knicks' lead in the fourth was 88-84 with 8.5 minutes left. Jalen Brunson had 33 points, 9 assists. The Knicks have won 6 straight. Then San Antonio was a winner at Minnesota 115-108. Victor Wembanyama, 39 points, 15 rebounds. Anthony Edwards in defeat, 32 points, 14 boards. In the NHL playoffs, easy wins for Vegas and Montreal. To Major League Baseball, the Cubs won their 10th straight game, 7-1 at Texas. The Cubs also won 10 in a row in April. The Mets in 10 innings were 3-1 winners at Arizona. Victories for San Francisco and St. Louis. The Dodgers beat Atlanta and Chris Sale 3-1. Freddie Freeman a solo homer. Milwaukee shut out the Yankees 6-0. Winning pitcher Jacob Mizorowski.
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4: When Justin and Karen Morris of Cozad heard fellow Cozadian Kyle Rimpley needed a liver transplant, they both applied to see if they were a match. Justin's application was processed first, and he was a match. Justin applied in January and then started the testing process in February. By Easter weekend, Justin and Karen headed to the Mayo Clinic for Justin to donate 66% of his liver that following Monday, April 6th. Justin told KRVN's Ellen Simmons how the day of surgery went.
5: It all happened real quick, it seemed like, from the very beginning of it till now. Some of it was quick enough, it was even hard to process some of it. But the day of, it was an early morning and went through surgery there and came out, went to recovery.
6: Yeah. What was the experience after getting out of surgery?
5: I'm not going to say it was the funnest, but it's been a long couple weeks, but every day is getting a little better.
4: Doctors told Justin he would be back to normal and his liver fully regenerated within 4 to 6 months from the surgery. Despite the long road between the application process, surgery to recovery, Justin said he would do it again. You can hear the full interview with Justin and his wife, Karen, under the podcast tab at krvn.com. Reporting from the KRVN News Center, I'm Christian Schwartz.
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7: Death. I'm Paul Stevens, Fox News. Frontier Airlines reporting one of its planes hit and killed a person on a runway during a takeoff at Denver International Airport on Friday.
8: The collision forcing the flight to abort takeoff as it was heading for Los Angeles. The FAA now out with a statement, and they say during departure from Denver International Airport to LAX, Frontier Airlines flight 4345 struck a person on runway 17L. The Airbus A321 evacuated passengers using emergency slots. The incident occurred at approximately 11:30 p.m. local time. The FAA is investigating. In audio from air traffic control, a pilot can be heard reporting the incident and alerting about an engine fire. Frontier says there was smoke in the cabin, but airport officials say the Denver Fire Department quickly put that fire out. There were 224 passengers and 7 crew members on board.
7: And that's Fox's Madeline Rivera. Denver airport officials now confirm the victim was at least partially sucked in to one of the aircraft's engines. President Trump honoring military moms at the White House as the U.S. and Iran continue to exchange blows on the battlefield.
9: President Trump honoring Gold Star mothers in the Rose Garden as U.S. forces disabled 2 more vessels for violating the U.S. blockade on Iranian ports. It's the latest attack in a tit-for-tat between the two nations. CENTCOM released new images of the 4 U.S.-guided missile destroyers that faced incoming fire from Iran while traversing some 500 miles through the Persian Gulf and the Strait of Hormuz. The U.S. carried out retaliatory strikes, but the president insists the ceasefire is still in place.
7: Fox's Aisha Hazmi at the White House. While the ceasefire reportedly continues, a peace deal is yet to be made between the U.S. and Iran. And President Trump says U.S. forces will do what's necessary in the continuing conflict. 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
10: 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Just click listen, then swipe right and hear the latest news updates on your time. 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Download it now.
7: A judge issuing two rulings on Friday in the case against Tyler Robinson, the alleged assassin of conservative influencer Charlie Kirk, Fox's Chanley Painter.
11: The Utah judge denying Tyler Robinson's request to ban cameras from the courtroom moving forward, but the judge did grant Robinson's request to delay his preliminary hearing that had been set for May 18th. Now, the preliminary hearing will take place in early July, from July 6th through July 10th. The delay comes as both sides continue to receive and process a large and growing volume of evidence in the case. At that hearing, prosecutors need only establish probable cause that Robinson murdered Charlie Kirk last September as he spoke on the campus of Utah Valley University.
7: Charlie Kirk's widow, Erica Kirk, had strongly pushed for the inclusion of cameras in the courtroom, arguing the case deserved as much transparency as possible. A 16-year-old North Carolina girl and a 28-year-old man both charged in connection with the triple murder of the girl's parents and grandmother.
13: Due to the severity of the crimes, 16-year-old Star Grant is being charged as an adult in the deaths of her parents and grandmother. Also charged is 28-year-old Devin O'Neill Loving. They were arrested at a hotel in Gatlinburg, Tennessee. The relationship is unclear. The bodies discovered by deputies during a welfare check. Buncombe County Sheriff Quentin Miller.
14: All deceased from gunshot wounds.
13: A motive is unknown. Deborah Valentine, Fox News.
7: Russian President Vladimir Putin on Saturday, today, voicing confidence of victory in Ukraine as he oversaw a military parade on Moscow's Red Square, commemorating the defeat of Nazi Germany in World War II. Security very tight in Moscow was Putin and several foreign leaders attended the parade, even as a U.S. brokered three-day ceasefire eased some concerns about possible Ukrainian attempts to disrupt those festivities. I'm Paul Stevens. This is Fox News.
15: 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Time now for another Nebraska Outdoor Update. 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Well, there are stock trout and other fish to be caught. There are many different migratory birds to see. There are shed deer antlers to be found, and there are many trails to be traversed in Nebraska's 250-mile fitness challenge. Get more ideas for stepping outside on our Game and Parks website, outdoornebraska.gov.
16: All right, we are now into the 10 o'clock hour here on your Saturday. 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Got a lot of stuff coming your way this hour, including the Nebraska Wheat and Dairy Reports. Also, Dave Schroeder had the chance to talk with UNK Chancellor Dr. Neil Schnorr. That will be up in our Chat with the Chancellor segment. And, of course, we'll have KRVN's auction time right around 10:40. That's all coming your way this hour here on 880 KRVN.
17: 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Two sires are in the top 2%, one in the top 15%, and two are in the top 30% of the Charley breed. Call Douglas Wins at 308-991-6941 or Greg Wins at 308-991-6571 or visit their website, winscharley.com. try a performance-tested bull from Wind Charlet, south of Holdrege, Nebraska.
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23: AD Weather Watch calls for some scattered rain showers possible today, otherwise mostly cloudy with our high nearing 79. Westerly winds between 5 and 20 and gusting up to 30. There will be a slight chance for some rain showers overnight tonight, partly cloudy with a low around 41. North winds between 5 and 20 and gusting up to 30. Sunshine with a high nearing 70 by Sunday, then partly cloudy skies in a Sunday night with a low around 42. Much warmer as we head into Monday, some sunshine with a high of 88. North winds between 5 and 20 and gusting up to 30. Staying clear throughout Monday night with a low around 52. Sunshine on Tuesday with a high of 83, then staying clear throughout Tuesday night with a low around 45. Sunny and 85 on Wednesday, then mostly clear skies throughout Wednesday night with a low around 53. And sunny Thursday. From the 880 Weather Center, I'm meteorologist Kara Foster. For more, check out KRVN.com. Currently, it's 64 degrees.
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28: It is time for the Nebraska Dairy Update. I'm Chad Moyer. On today's program, an update from Chris Bosquet at the, he's the executive director, the Nebraska State Dairy Association. Well, with the legislative session wrapped up, we can focus on a few other things that the State Dairy Association is involved in. Now, one of these is somewhat policy related. Chris, we want to highlight a meeting that you are at earlier this week on Tuesday, under Secretary Fordyce. From USDA was in Nebraska. I believe a guest of Senator Ricketts. There was a meeting, a round table. I understand you attended that. What was the purpose of that round table, Chris?
29: Yeah, Chairman Doug Temme was the representative at the Fordyce Ricketts round table. And the USDA right now is has a significant amount of input into the Farm Bill. And, you know, one of the strategic things that we wanted to continue to push was comparing dairy margin coverage program specifically to crop insurance. So when you look at the crop insurance side of the coin, farmers, I believe, can cover up to 80% of their crops within crop insurance. And in on the milk production side, we really only have about 40% of our can cover through dairy margin coverage. And so we would be recommending that that be expanded and that there be a program basically created to kind of figure out the disparity and compensate dairy producers appropriately. You know, we have a lot of challenges that we deal with throughout the growing season. Like, for example, in drought conditions, our feed sources are really poor. And also, when you get into really hot and humid months, it's really difficult for us to navigate high heat and heat stress. And so we feel that, you know, it would be a significant help to dairy producers to expand the dairy margin coverage access and kind of make it more of a level playing field across, you know, livestock producers comparative to crop production.
0: Sure. Correct me if I'm wrong, but I think, you know, dairy margin coverage in the terms of everything that's available from USDA is kind of a newer program. Is that lower level, you know, because it's newer, you know, you're trying to work out how it works or things like that? Or is there a specific reason maybe why coverage would be so much less than on like what you're saying on the crop side?
29: Well, you know, they designed the program specifically so they didn't support large farms. And so you're only allowed to cover a certain amount of milk volume in the program. And so if you're a larger producer that produces a significant amount of milk per month, really you in the past, I believe you could only qualify about 1 million pounds of your production. And some farms produce 1 million pounds of milk a day. Mm-hmm. And so it really is kind of a drop in the bucket in the grand scale of things. And so we, you know, in the crop production side of the coin, it's not really based off of if you produce a bunch of grain or not. It's based off the land and the yield of that land and the insurability of that crop. And so we feel that, you know, we would like to have something very similar to what they're working with. And the crop side's working with, and Dr. Maren Bozic actually has a proposal that he put together that we as the dairy community are kind of championing. We're getting behind and sending letters to the USDA to recommend. And so, you know, we feel pretty passionate about, you know, the expansion and allowing for us to claim more milk insurance on that milk on that dairy margin coverage program so that, you know, it just doesn't help the small guy, but it helps everybody.
0: Mm-hmm. And, you know, you could say that milk production is fairly stable, you know, in the country, that it doesn't have wild swings up and down. So the insurability of milk seems like it's there, right? Like this is a practical thing that you could insure, right?
29: Yeah, I mean, so you bring up a really valid point. So farmers, you know, the milk production isn't really going to change very much, but our margins that we deal with on a day-to-day basis will. And that's the main problem that we're dealing with. So we've got significantly higher input costs. Obviously, fuel prices are sky high right now. So our feed costs and you know, the cost of operation is significantly more. And so expanding that coverage to be more, I guess, representative of, you know, our larger producers have to deal with those margins just like us. And so we need to kind of recognize that fact. And it's not just the small guys that deal with tight margins, but it's everybody.
0: Mm-hmm. So what's the practical steps to maybe see something like that being developed?
29: Well, they got to get it included in the Farm Bill. Maren Bozic's got a pretty good proposal in place. And so if we can prove that point to the USDA and get some, I guess, the Ag Committee kind of supportive, the groups that are putting together the Farm Bill supportive of expansion of the DMC program, then I think that would be a good step. You know, I don't think there'd be too much argument against it outside of just the overall cost of doing that. But, you know, I think I think Marin, Dr. Bozic, has got some really good thoughts on it, and you know, the NSDA would be supportive.
0: Sure, absolutely. All right, very good. Very interesting topic. I appreciate conversation on that. Again, that's Chris Bosquet. He's the executive director of the Nebraska State Dairy Association. On today's Nebraska Dairy Update, Chad Moyer reporting.
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6: The annual Hard Red Winter Wheat Tour is set to begin this coming week, bringing together more than 60 participants from across the United States and around the world to evaluate this year's wheat crop across Nebraska, Kansas, Colorado, and Oklahoma. This week's episode of the Nebraska Wheat Report, brought to you by the Nebraska Wheat Board. I am Carla Whittington, and joining us to talk a little bit more about this upcoming tour is Roy Shaneman, the executive director of the Nebraska Wheat Board. The Wheat Quality Council Hard Red Winter Wheat Tour, often referred to as the Kansas Wheat Tour, will officially begin on Monday in Manhattan, Kansas, before participants spread out across multiple routes on Tuesday and Wednesday, collecting field data and estimate crop yields ahead of harvest. Roy said that the tour gives the agriculture industry an early look at crop conditions across the region.
8: Basically, we take a lot of different routes across the major hard red winter wheat growing region, and we take counts and measurements and try to make some yield estimates and look for any potential diseases, insects, things like that going on in the crop.
6: At the end of the tour, participants combined their observations to release an overall production estimate for the hard red winter wheat crop. Roy said that the information benefits everyone connected to the wheat industry, from producers to grain handlers and bakers.
8: It just gives producers, millers, bakers, grain handlers, an idea of what to maybe expect or have a pretty good idea of what might be coming as harvest approaches. So it kind of gives the 30,000 foot view of the crop to all segments of the industry.
6: This year's tour is expected to include roughly 65 participants, including grain marketers, milling companies, baking industry representatives, producers, and media members. International guests from Mexico and Central America are also expected to attend.
8: So we get people from all different walks of life, all different kinds of backgrounds, some people very experienced with going out and doing these measurements and calculations and estimates. And those people have probably been on the tour multiple times.
6: Before heading to the field, participants receive training on how to properly measure wheat stands and calculate yield estimates.
8: Prior to the tour, everybody gets together. We go through a training on what to look for, how to take all the measurements, how to use the formulas and the calculations, because a lot of these people on the tour are new. Some of them have never been in a wheat field. So we also take that as an opportunity to educate and train people as we go.
6: The fields evaluated during the tour are randomly selected along the route. Participants will stop approximately every 10 to 15 miles to gather samples and observations.
8: Each night, we get together and we talk about what we saw that day and present the results from all our calculations. And, you know, it's an educated guess, but we try to do the best we can and be as accurate as we can to paint the picture of where we think the crop is going to be.
6: The tour officially begins on Tuesday with routes traveling from Manhattan to Colby, Kansas.

0: watches their media and watches the results as they're announced day to day and then the overall number.
1: And that's a look at this week's Nebraska Wheat Report, brought to you by the Nebraska Wheat Board. For this week's episode on the Rural Radio Network, we are catching up with Royce Shaneman, the Executive Director of the Nebraska Wheat Board.
2: Paul Stevens, 17 Americans on board a cruise ship hit by a hantavirus outbreak will be quarantined in Nebraska.
3: My message to the American people is, please don't worry. This is not one of those things like COVID where there's 15 different alarm bells. And right. The CDC team that is tracking this is absolutely amazing. We've been working with the partners across the government. They've been doing an incredible job.
2: National Institutes of Health Director Dr. Jay Bhattacharya on Fox and Friends Weekend. A plane departing Denver International Airport hits and kills a pedestrian on the runway during takeoff on Friday.
4: In audio from air traffic control, a pilot can be heard reporting the incident and alerting about an engine fire. Frontier says there was smoke in the cabin, but airport officials say the Denver Fire Department quickly put that fire out.
2: Fox's Madeline Rivera. 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
6: The New York Knicks lead their second-round playoff series 3-0 after a victory at Philadelphia 108-94. The Knicks' lead in the fourth was 88-84 with 8.5 minutes left. Jalen Brunson had 33 points, 9 assists. The Knicks have won 6 straight. Then San Antonio was a winner at Minnesota 115-108. Victor Wembanyama, 39 points, 15 rebounds. Anthony Edwards in defeat, 32 points, 14 boards. In the NHL playoffs, easy wins for Vegas and Montreal. To Major League Baseball, the Cubs won their 10th straight game, 7-1 at Texas. The Cubs also won 10 in a row in April. The Mets in 10 innings were 3-1 winners at Arizona. Victories for San Francisco and St. Louis. The Dodgers beat Atlanta and Chris Sale 3-1. Freddie Freeman a solo homer. Milwaukee shut out the Yankees 6-0. Winning pitcher Jacob Mizorowski.
7: Dave Schroeder on KRVN Radio, and we have our time now for our regular Chat with the Chancellor series. And on this program, we're featuring University of Nebraska Kearney Chancellor, Dr. Neil Schnur. And Dr. Schnur, there's some activities coming up on campus, including the spring commencement ceremonies.
8: Well, it's so good to be with you again. And we get so excited at commencement time. It starts at 10 a.m. Friday at the Health and Sports Center. 739 graduates this year, and it's just always amazing to be around them, to celebrate their hard work and perseverance, and then to celebrate with their family and friends and loved ones. Always a great day on campus. We have a special keynote address this year, and it'll be delivered by a UNK alum, Larry Kiter. Larry's a former leader in the Walmart and Emeritus corporations. He's now based in Lincoln, and he's an expert in leadership development and does a lot of executive coaching. We know Larry well because he stays actively engaged on our College of Business and Technology Advisory Board. And he does a lot of Clifton strengths-based coaching for staff and leaders on our campus. I'm also excited to have a pretty exceptional student speaker, Ella Bulkey. She's a biology major and pre-med student from Central Nebraska. You know, these kids, Dave, just amaze me. She's already a standout researcher, and she's presented both nationally and regionally and earned top academic honors. And in her spare time, she just competes on the cross country and track teams as well. So that's going to be good. And then our last award we get to hand out is called our COPE Excellence Award. That's the highest award we can award on campus, and it must be approved by the Board of Regents. And we've got a couple of Lex area natives that we're going to honor this year, and that's Keith and Eileen Carpenter. They are just the most humble people, but they now support 59 scholarships annually. And their sole purpose is to help students earn a degree. And part of that stemmed, Dave, from Eileen wasn't able to finish.

0: her degree at UNK when Keith graduated. They moved to the Denver area. He was a math teacher and developed a lot of properties, was kind of where Keith spent his time. In the meantime, Eileen just carried on, and she was a court stenographer and developed her own firm that did local and county and state and federal work. What was kind of neat is just a few years ago, we awarded her an honorary doctorate from UNK. So it's really going to be a special day for us.
1: Well, let's talk about the Rural Health Center. The latest on that is a special dedication coming up on that.
0: Yeah. So, you know, the Douglas A. Christensen Rural Health Education Complex now has two facilities, and we're going to do a ribbon cutting for the second building that completes that complex. And it's been an amazing partnership between UNMC and UNK. Tremendous vision that Doug Christensen had, combined with former UNMC leader Hal Moore and Jeff Gold, to bring this all to a reality. But that ribbon cutting will take place, and then there'll be an open house after it, take place at 1:30 on Thursday, May 14th. It is going to be big. We are going to have a lot of people here. We just open it up to the public. We hope a lot of people will be able to come. We've talked a lot about this in the past, but this truly is a big moment for UNK and UNMC, and really for our region, because the whole complex is now supporting Nebraska's workforce and healthcare needs. And we also get the chance to not only recognize Doug for his work, but also Ruth Scott and the tremendous impact she has had on this project, and also highlight what the city of Kearney has contributed to this. And some folks say, yep, here's rural health again. Why does it matter? I would simply remind folks that this is truly the largest rural health initiative and collaboration in the United States. And our health sciences program extends this pipeline, which now begins with a pipeline for seventh graders to have immersion experiences, become familiar, all the way through all the health professions can earn a professional degree, and students do not need to leave our area or Nebraska to get a truly world-class education close to home. Couple of quick stats, and you may have questions, but UNK now has an 85% student acceptance rate into professional schools. Off the chart good. The number that makes me most happy is that those who have matriculated through UNK and UNMC, 70% of those are now practicing in rural Nebraska. And right there is why the vision is already a reality, and we simply are building and increasing the pipeline of talent into and through these programs.
1: You mentioned that second building opening up. Registration was very good for students for enrollment in that.
0: It was incredible. I don't have the exact numbers, but yes, the pharmacy program started already in fall. Now they're looking at starting the medical programs, PT and OT. We have our communication disorders department has moved over to be part of that interprofessional model. So folks will have a chance to see this building and what's in it if they come and get a great tour. It is a version that almost exactly mirrors, just a little smaller in scale, than the Davis Global Center in Omaha. So this instruction will be happening across the state of Nebraska now, and we're already seeing tremendous uptake in the students that are going to be coming to us in the fall. A 30% increase in Kearney Health Opportunities Program applications. So we are off to a great start, and the future looks really bright, Dave.
1: Well, some students opt to start out at a community college program, a two-year program, and a lot of those classes are readily transferable to UNK.
0: Yeah, I want to give a shout out to Julie Schaefer. Julie is my senior vice chancellor for academic affairs. And when she took the reins, she immediately, this was one of her highest priorities. For the last 2 years, Julie's met with community college leaders on each campus and really opened up lines of communication and collaborative planning. And a couple of outcomes, she and her team and our deans are committed to this because these are really important pathways for students in programs that are of highest demand for workforce development across greater Nebraska and Nebraska. So a few of the things that we've done, I'd love to highlight it more, and I'll have her on maybe to talk about it in the future. It's pretty exciting. She's hired a dedicated transfer advisor, and they're going to focus on helping those students transfer to campus, housing, getting an email, getting a campus ID and enrollment, and connecting them with our academic advisors. We continue to create new pathway programs. Those are agreements so those students at our community college can see what their first 2 years look like and exactly what transfers to UNK and completes that next degree in 2 years. We're also hiring a faculty member to serve as a liaison to develop more of these programs. And we've already hired a designated recruiter to visit those community college campuses more regularly. I think the final thing that I'd say, Dave, is when you get these pathway programs in, many of those are in fields where we already have a complete online program. And so if you're a student across Nebraska and frankly across the world, country and world in many cases, they can see the alignment of a degree that maybe they completed 10 or 15 years ago. And they simply can't leave Schuyler or Lexington or Seward or Scotts Bluff because they're working. And so we have programs in many areas that will be available to them online to those place-bound both undergraduate and adult learners if they're seeking to upskill, reskill, or re-career. So it's an exciting area and one we will continue to invest in.
1: Chancellor Schnoor, anything else to add that we haven't touched on yet?
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1: Well, I've been visiting with University of Nebraska Kearney Chancellor Dr. Neil Schnoor on our Chat with the Chancellor program, and I'm Dave Schroeder, your host on KRVN.
2: The 880 Weather Watch calls for some scattered rain showers possible today, otherwise mostly cloudy with our high nearing 79. Westerly winds between 5 and 20 and gusting up to 30. There will be a slight chance for some rain showers overnight tonight, partly cloudy with a low around 41. North winds between 5 and 20 and gusting up to 30. Sunshine with a high nearing 70 by Sunday, then partly cloudy skies on a Sunday night with a low around 42. Much warmer as we head into Monday, some sunshine with a high of 88. North winds between 5 and 20 and gusting up to 30. Staying clear throughout Monday night with a low around 52. Sunshine on Tuesday with a high of 83, then staying clear throughout Tuesday night with a low around 45. Sunny and 85 on Wednesday, then mostly clear skies throughout Wednesday night with a low around 53. And sunny Thursday. From the 880 Weather Center, I'm meteorologist Kara Foster. For more, check out KRVN.com. Currently, it's 64 degrees.
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6: Folks, I'm David Hibner, Republican candidate for the U.S. House, Nebraska's 3rd Congressional District. I'm a proud Christian family man, North Platte native, former Border Patrol agent, cattleman, forage producer, and food service business owner. 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Our district is the largest ag economy in all of America. 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Also, I'll proudly use my Border Patrol and immigration enforcement expertise in Congress. I'll back law enforcement, keep the border closed, and clean up illegal immigration. Last but not least, I will truly reflect our faith in Christ, traditional families, and heritage, all of which are under attack. We lead on these values nationally as a people. Now it's time to reflect that in Congress. After 20 years of the incumbent, let's get a fresh conservative start in Nebraska's 3rd Congressional District. Put an ag producer and a Border Patrol agent in Congress with a vote for David Hibner on Tuesday, May 12th, paid for by Hibner for Nebraska.
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10: 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Scott Betcher, 90 red Angus fall calves. Win Hipke with 60 Charlet yearling heifers, 7 to 8. Zach Bruns, one load of black yearling heifers, 8.5 to 9. Barnes Ranch, 19 Hereford heifers, 6.5 to 7.50. Vernon Rustberry, 70 head of weaned Hereford fall calves. Justin Miller, 50 black and Charlet fall steers, 5 to 7. Plus more fall calves from Mark Free, Sidek and Harris, I Flipped Over You Ranch, Dobiosh, Gary Mitchell, Randy Mitch, plus several more. Check out our website for complete listing and videos. That's 1,500 head of fall calves and yearlings on Tuesday, May 12th at the Old Reliable, Atkinson Livestock Market.
11: Hello, this is Ryan Zeltwanger here at La Crosse Livestock, inviting you to our special cow sale Wednesday, May the 13th, starting at 5 p.m. We're going to have two breeding bulls coming from Kurt Viner. They're black Angus, they're yearlings, and two-year-olds are trick and semen tested. Katrine Colder is going to have two of those red Angus yearling bulls are trick and semen tested and ready to go. Richard Dysinger is going to have a dispersal of six registered Gelvie cows, 4 to 6 years old, 200-pound calves at their side. He'll also have four of those black and red fall bred cows, 5 to 10 years old. Merle Anz is going to have six of those black and red heavy bred heifers, bred to Pelton or McCurry bulls. On the bred cows today, John Lorai is going to have 50 of those black and red heavy bred cows, 3 to 6 years old and coming right off of Milo stocks. Roger Leglider, 30 head of those black and red cows, 4 years old to solid mouth, they'll be bred black. Learning Ranch is going to have 22 head of those black fall bred cows, 3 to 5 years old. On the pairs, Matt Sandin is going to have 70 head of black pairs. They'll be all ages. Cows are worked, calves are worked, and they're tagged to match. Habigers are going to have 45 head of those black and black white face heifer pairs with 200-pound calves at their side, worked and tagged to match. Boomhauer Cattle is going to have 20 head of those red pairs, older cows with big calves at their side. Adam Stubbs has got 12 head of those fancy Hereford pairs with black baldy calves at their side. These would all be AI-sired calves. Johnson Ranch with 10 to 15 head of those red Angus pairs, 10-11-year-old cows with 200-pound calves at their side. Sharks Farms, 10 head of those red and black heifer pairs, big black calves at their side. A&R Land and Cattle, 8 of those black first calf heifer pairs. They would have come off of the Schlesinger deal back in the fall. Alan Brokish is going to have 4 of those black and black white face heifer pairs. Calves are tagged to match. There'll be many more smaller consignments just like this. Lots of heifer pairs, several bred cows. Be here Wednesday night here in La Crosse, 5 o'clock p.m. If you have any questions, give us a call here at the barn, 785-222-2586.
12: Ogallala Livestock regular sale with special stock cow and cow calf pair sale this Wednesday, May 13th, starting at 8:30 on way ups. At 12:30, we'll sell baby calves, and at 1 p.m., cow calf pairs followed by stock cows. In the stock cow division, Cooning Farms 270 Angus and Semangus stock cows. They'll be 3 year old to short term, bred to K cattle. Semangus bulls due August 15th for 60 days. In the pair division, Haythorn Land and Cattle 148 Angus and black white face and red cows with 175-pound calves at side. They're all short. short solid to short term, and another 30 with 125-pound calves at side, also short solid and short term. Here's Brandon Newton, 100 Angus Black White, facing a few red cows with 200-pound calves at side. They'll be short solid and short term cows. RSP Cattle LLC, 80 Angus cows with Angus calves at side. They're all first calf to 9-year-olds, a complete dispersion. The Logan Ranch, 51 head of Angus heifers with their first calf at side, weighing 150 pounds. Here's the Dove Ranch, 40 head of Angus and Black White faced short-term cows with 250-pound calves at side. Jason Koberstein, 30 head of Angus cows with calves at side. They'll be 3-year-old to 8-year-olds and tagged to match. Lee Struckmeyer, 30 black and red Angus heifers with red Angus sired calves at side. Here's Mark Wilson, 30 head of Angus heifers with March-born calves at side. Here's Sioux Ranch, 17 Angus heifers with 150-pound calves at side. All this and many more valued consignments this Wednesday, May 13th at Ogallala Livestock regular sale with a special stock cow and cow-calf pair sale.
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13: Hello, I'm Bill Bullard with RCAF USA, the voice of the independent cattle and sheep producer in the United States of America. Well, for decades, beef packer concentration was a silent killer of America's cattle farming and ranching operations and beef price fairness for American consumers. Market concentration reduced competition, shrinking marketing opportunities for cattle producers, and distorting both cattle and beef prices. This concentration was a major contributor to the demise of hundreds of thousands of U.S. cattle farms and ranches, the historic shrinking of the U.S. cattle herd, and the disconnect between consumer beef prices and cattle prices. And for over two decades, organizations like RCAF USA constantly issued warnings to policymakers about the imminent danger facing America's food security and economy if marketplace concentration continued unabated. But the warnings by RCAF USA were ignored by policymakers and scoffed at by the multinational beef packers and their beef industry lobbyists. It's been over a century since policymakers lifted a meaningful finger to address concentration in the U.S. beef packing sector. It was in the early 1900s when the Federal Trade Commission and the U.S. Department of Justice initiated a probing investigation into antitrust and anti-competitive marketing practices of the highly concentrated beef packers, which were far less concentrated at that time than they are today. Following that century-old investigation, Congress passed the Packers and Stockyards Act of 1921 to put an end to the market-destroying antitrust conduct and the farmer and rancher-destroying anti-competitive practices. And for a century thereafter, every Congress and every administration coasted, apparently believing the problem had been forever solved. Or to them, it just didn't matter. But the problem wasn't solved, and during the past generation or so, beef packer concentration soared, and cattle farmers and ranchers were forced out of business in droves. But 2026 is unfolding as the year potentially marking an end to the public and government's decades-long indifference to beef packer concentration. There is now a renewed and intense interest in reversing the damages that unrestrained beef packer concentration is wreaking upon the U.S. economy, U.S. farmers and ranchers, U.S. consumers, and on national security. A national press conference was held on May 4, 2026 by the U.S. Department of Justice, the U.S. Department of Agriculture, and the White House, and it included cattle rancher Shad Sullivan, a leader in the RCAF USA organization. The federal officials highlighted their ongoing investigation into potential collusion and price manipulation by both domestic and foreign beef packers. Foreign-owned beef packers were particularly singled out as a threat to U.S. sovereignty. And JBS, the world's largest beef packer, was admonished for its practice of handing out money, like it's candy, presumably to curry government favors. Very importantly, while the federal officials vowed to put an end to collusion and price manipulation by the concentrated meat packers, they emphasized that they need the public's help to do so. They're calling upon the public to provide investigators with information through the Department of Justice's antitrust whistleblower program. The DOJ's antitrust whistleblower program is confidential, and it financially rewards people who report antitrust crimes, such as price fixing, bid rigging, and market allocation, as well as for other anti-competitive offenses that result in criminal fines or other monetary recoveries of $1 million or more. The reason the DOJ is calling for whistleblowers to help in the investigation was recently explained by White House Senior Counselor for Trade and Marketing, Peter Navarro, who participated in the press conference and who previously wrote that in such a highly concentrated market as in the Fed cattle market, true price signals are hidden and the word of slaughter volumes and slowdowns travels fast, making coordination easy to pull off and almost impossible to prove. Acting Attorney General Tom Blanche further explained during the press conference that people coming forward with information they have is one of the best and most efficient ways the DOJ has to solve antitrust violations. Agricultural Secretary Brooke Rollins said during the press conference that perhaps more than ever before in American history, we now realize the threat to our sovereignty, to our freedom, and to our liberty as we look in total at the consolidation in America. And so it is that the National Press Conference focusing specifically on beef packer concentration is historic, as never during the past century has such a coordinated and focused multi-agency investigation been undertaken to restore competitive markets for both cattle farmers and ranchers and consumers. If anyone has information that can help the Department of Justice identify antitrust and anti-competitive practices in the marketplace, please Google Department of Justice's Antitrust Whistleblower Program and submit your information online. With that, have a productive week. Thank you and goodbye.
8: 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Happening today over on our sister station, Cammy Country, right about now, it's pregame as Lexington Boys Soccer takes on Omaha Gross for the Boys B7 District Soccer Final. Again, pregame happening, if not now, then in a few minutes over on Cammy Country. You can also listen to that match online at krvn.com. I'm Christian Schwartz here. Been hanging out with you here on your Saturday morning. That will do it for me. Hope that you had a great Saturday morning, and I do hope that you have a wonderful rest of your day and a wonderful weekend. And to all the moms out there, I hope that you have a wonderful Mother's Day tomorrow. Thank you so much for making us a part of your day. Before I go, here's Steve Warner.

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4: News. I'm Jack Callahan. A three-day ceasefire between Russia and Ukraine continues. President Trump hoping it is extended.
5: It's the worst thing since World War II in terms of life. 25,000 young soldiers every month. It's crazy. So it could very well be.
4: The ceasefire is scheduled to run through Monday. The president says the deal also includes a swap of 1,000 prisoners from each side. At Russia's annual military parade in Red Square today, President Putin predicted eventual victory. A deadly incident at Denver International Airport. A woman on the runway was struck by a departing Frontier Airlines flight late last night and partially sucked into the jet's engine. It started an engine fire. The plane's crew aborted the takeoff. Passengers were evacuated, some of them suffering minor injuries. Not clear yet why that woman hopped the airport fence and was crossing the runway. 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
6: 80 weather watch calls for some scattered rain showers possible today, otherwise mostly cloudy with our high nearing 79. Westerly winds between 5 and 20 and gusting up to 30. There will be a slight chance for some rain showers overnight tonight, partly cloudy with a low around 41. North winds between 5 and 20 and gusting up to 30. Sunshine with a high nearing 70 by Sunday, then partly cloudy skies in a Sunday night with a low around 42. Much warmer as we head into Monday, some sunshine with a high of 88. North winds between 5 and 20 and gusting up to 30. Staying clear throughout Monday night with a low around 52. Sunshine on Tuesday with a high of 83, then staying clear throughout Tuesday night with a low around 45. Sunny and 85 on Wednesday, then mostly clear skies throughout Wednesday night with a low around 53. And sunny Thursday. From the 880 Weather Center, I'm meteorologist Kara Foster. For more, check out KRVN.com. Currently, it's 66 degrees.
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8: During this beef month, all Nebraskans can celebrate being number one. The Cornhusker State ranks first nationally in live animal and meat exports, totaling more than $1.3 billion. Nebraska also tops the U.S. in commercial cattle slaughtered at 7.67 million head. 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
10: 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It is not intended to provide any tax or legal advice or provide the basis for any financial decisions, nor is it intended to be a projection of current or future performance or indication or future results. Opinions expressed are solely those of Stonebridge Wealth Systems, LLC and staff. The information discussed has been derived from sources believed to be reliable but is not guaranteed as to accuracy and completeness and does not purport to be a complete analysis of the materials discussed. The information contained herein should in no way be construed or interpreted as solicitation to sell or offer to sell advisory services to any residents of any state other than the state of Nebraska or where otherwise legally permitted. Topics should be discussed with your individual advisor prior to implementation. Purchases are subject to suitability. 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
15: We want that money to last as long as we do. Isn't that the biggest fear in life is not passing away, but actually, am I going to run out of money? Welcome to our show. It's Retirement Compass Radio Show, and I've got John Ternus and Mr. Gove on the program with me. I'm Jackie Selby. How are you both today?
11: Doing well. How are you, Jackie?
15: Good, good, good. And Mr. Ternus, you didn't tell us that you have a famous relative.
16: I'm not related anyway. From what I understand, some of the Ternuses went to California back in the day, and then the rest are here in Nebraska. So,
15: what, like in the 20s to avoid the Dust Bowl?
16: I'm not sure when.
15: What do you think, Jeff?
16: But
11: so it could be a distant relative, is what you're saying.
16: If you're in the IT firm and you're not looking for financial advice, you do not need to add me on LinkedIn.
15: So people are adding you because of the new CEO of Apple, right?
16: Yes, I've received many requests. And
15: truly, you're not pulling my leg?
16: No, yeah. No, I've received a lot. And some of them I accepted because they're here. I'm like, okay, let's expand the network. But a lot of them I'm not because they're in Saudi Arabia or India.
15: Oh, or else, so. All right. So you're not the CEO of Apple, but you are the CEO of something. Your family?
11: What are you the CEO?
16: No, that's the wife. Maybe I'm the CFO of the household.
11: There you go.
15: There you go. You're the CFO.
16: I would not say I am the CEO. That's the wife.
15: She's in charge of it all?
16: She's in charge, yep.
15: Mm-hmm. Well, are you under as much pressure as Mr. Gove because he's about to send some kids off to college?
16: Not quite. I do have a 16-year-old that started driving about 6 months ago. So that's
15: enough to make your blood pressure rise. Yep.
11: There's only been, is it just one?
16: One small
15: accident?
16: Yeah. It's fine. The bumper's zip tied back together.
15: Everyone's fine.
11: He hit his friend, though, right?
16: So. Yeah, and his friend had already had a dent in that panel and had already had it ordered, so it was fine.
11: Yeah.
15: Wow. Yeah, my dad put curb feelers on all four fenders of my, so I wouldn't bump into things. People teased me, but by gosh, I know how to parallel park. All right.
11: My niece, real quick, back in the day, she's mid-20s now, but when she was 16... she lives in Austin, Texas, and all four tires on the car suddenly went flat. She didn't hit anything. She's adamant. They just all went flat at the same time. It's
15: blunt force impact?
11: Yeah. She didn't hit anything.
15: No.
11: Your car's out of alignment. You don't have any air in any of your tires. I feel like maybe you hit something.
15: Gosh, but a curb would maybe just be two tires, but all four?
11: Yeah, she got them all.
15: Dang.
11: You want new tires, just say so.
15: Yeah. You don't have to have your friends flatten them. All right. Yeah. Let's get back to our retirement discussion, because retirement isn't about building wealth anymore. It's about turning it into income. I know that you guys enjoy speaking on this subject. It's part of the plan. It's part of one of the points on the compass. So let's get to it with Stonebridge Wealth Systems. So are working years, Mr. Gove, here we go, or automatically receiving income from the employer and maybe bonuses or things of this nature, and it shows up in our account. Well, what's going to happen when we retire? Where's our money?
11: Yeah, it's a good question, and it's something that everybody needs to consider. Obviously, they're not going to pay you anymore if you don't work there any longer. So you have to have a plan before you get there of, how are you going to pay your bills? You've kind of climbed this mountain. You've put money in your retirement accounts. Maybe it's a Roth IRA, your traditional 401k. Maybe it's just in the bank. now we got to figure out how do we come down the other side? How do we take money out of these accounts in the most efficient way? And kind of to your point, how do we do it in a way that allows us to retire and stay retired? So we don't run out of money. We don't outlive everything that you saved. Because in that situation, you know, think about being 80 years old and in a position where you have to go back to work. Nobody wants to do that.
15: Well, I just can't imagine if that's the case and we're 60 now, say, for example, or 62 or 65, and then when you're 80, what job? Think about the future. In 15 years, what jobs are there going to be for 80-year-olds, I have to ask you?
11: I don't know, Walmart?
15: No, they're going to have a robot out there.
11: You won't even have to go to Walmart anymore.
15: No, Walmart is coming to you anyway.
16: I think that's one of the biggest fears in retirement as well is running out of money. Well, you're not just running out of money. You also may not have the ability to go back to work and earn income. So
15: right.
16: Now you're out of money, but you retired maybe early and you just don't have that ability to work to
15: right.
16: earn that money. So
15: yeah. Mr. Turnus, can I get you right up on that microphone and use your big voice that you're speaking to a lot
16: voice.
15: Of people? Thank you.
16: Okay. Okay. My bad.
15: No, it's all good.
16: It's just so close.
15: I know. It takes some getting used to, doesn't it? It takes some getting used to.
16: It's closer than Jeff's, too. I don't understand it.
15: Well,
16: I
15: you can louder. Turn up your... Okay. Can he turn up his gain a little bit?
11: You are my...
15: If he wants
16: one.
15: To.
16: One. Yeah, it's not... Is that... Okay. Yeah, now it's getting louder.
15: That's better. Yeah.
11: I just increased this.
16: Okay. Okay, so that's better now.
15: That's a lot better. Well, very good. It's important to have a team working with you and for you to and through retirement. But prior to retirement, you got to get a plan together, I feel like, because there is a lot of information with technology and so on and so forth. So I'm going to hand out the number, 866-295-5146. Call and talk to someone and get on the schedule and say, hey, listen, we want to retire in this year or that year, 2026. Too late to retire in 2026?
11: No, plenty of time.
15: Oh, good. Plenty of time. We're halfway through.
16: 7 months left, Jackie.
15: Yeah. Well,
11: you can get this done. Yeah.
15: Are there any factors that would prevent someone from retiring this year if they didn't maybe save enough? Or?
11: Well, yeah. I mean, it's worth looking into. You know, I mean, it's never too early to plan for retirement. And again, it's you don't know what situation you're walking into without digging into it and finding out, okay, have I saved enough? That's a very common question. You know, a lot of people deal with that. You know, did I save enough? What's interesting is most of the time you probably have. It's a matter of how much do you need from what you've saved? It's really important that you make the right decision when it comes to Social Security. Because for a lot of us, that's our biggest asset. So all of these things combined, maybe you have a pension, but at the end of the day, you've got to just put together a plan to see before you pull the trigger and retire, to see if it's going to work, you know, and we'll be honest with you. You know, I've got some clients in Omaha where they wanted to retire at 65. And if they do, they could, but if they do, their plan had it was like a 56% probability of success or mid 50s.
15: Well, that's not quite enough for me.
11: No, but so you're kind of rolling the dice.
15: Okay.
11: And I'm trying to get them to age 95 without running out of money. But if they just worked a couple more years or he got a part-time job so we could defer his Social Security a couple more years, then it jumped over 80%.
15: Oh.
11: So having a conversation, knowing what you're walking into is obviously a really good idea because you're planning out the next 30 years of your life.
15: Sure.
11: You know, it's interesting when we look at vacations, you know, we plan out a vacation ahead of time and we spend time thinking about, okay, if I go on a cruise, what excursions do I want to do?
15: You bet.
11: Do I want to get the drink package?
15: Right.
11: You know, what's it going to cost? They nickel and dime you with all these different fees. What are the things that I want to see when we go there? Should we go a day early? Because believe it or not, if you're going on a cruise, if your flight's delayed, they're not waiting for you.
15: Nope.
11: So I would encourage you to go a day early. But like all of these things we plan out, and that's for, you know, a 7-day cruise. Why would we not spend at least the same amount of time planning for our retirement when we're looking at the next 30 years of your life, mm-hmm. where it means going back to work or not, you know, doing the things that you want to do for the rest of your life or not, there's really no reason not to do it.
15: Mm-hmm. And you can do it with Stonebridge Wealth Systems. I only gave the number once. Maybe I better repeat it. 866-295-5146. 866-295-5146. And John, is it just beating a dead horse if I say to you, how important is it to convert our portfolio into a clearly defined plan?
16: Well, it is a dead horse, but we'll beat it one more time, Jackie.
15: All right.
16: But yes, it is very important to have that retirement plan. There's also a mental change where you've been saving your whole life, and now it's time to start withdrawing.
15: That's important, I think. That's so important.
16: Yeah, so you got to be able to make that shift as well of, okay, I'm all right if my portfolio, I start taking distributions from it, and I'm going to be fine with income, and what's the right amount to take as well.
15: Right. Do you want?
16: Well, there's a lot of different thoughts on how to make a retirement income plan. I don't know if you want to do it in this segment now, Jackie, or
15: okay.
16: if you want to go the next
15: to
16: one
15: the there. Next one. That's fine. Yeah, we got about a minute and a half. All
16: okay,
15: right then.
16: Yeah.
15: In general, closing comments on this subject matter, Mr. Gove.
11: It all comes back to a plan. You know, we developed the Retirement Compass to help you, the consumer. Put together a plan that's going to help you retire the way that you want to. It starts with an income plan. You know, we're looking at how much is your Social Security? When should you draw Social Security? Do you have a pension? 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Then we look at your investment plan. 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Then we look at taxes. We don't want to overpay on taxes. 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
15: Have a plan. 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
15: Okay, it looks like you have a bunch of paperwork in front of you, Mr. Ternus. I want to talk about what you have prepared for the big program today, Retirement Compass Radio Show, with Stonebridge Wealth Systems, John Ternus and Jeff Gove. And it looks like a really good resource. I've been looking at the stonebridgetaxbill.com. At first, it scared me, Jeff. Because people understanding how much taxes they're going to pay on their portfolio over the years.
11: Yeah. Yeah, it is. It can be scary because it's a lot of money.
15: It is a lot of money. But if you don't have a plan, it could be disastrous. And you could be looking for work at 80 or moving in with your kids, your cousins, your who.
11: Yeah. And I don't want to scare people off from going to find out. It is scary, but that doesn't make it not there. It doesn't make it not real.
15: Mm-hmm.
11: So it gives you the ability to be proactive. There are things that you can do to, you know, limit the taxation on your IRAs and 401ks, but you have to be proactive.
16: Yeah. It gets scarier in time.
11: Yeah.
16: The more you delay, it's...
15: Right. The more you, just like anything, the more you put it off, the worse it's going to be because you've built it up now. And now it's really an issue. 4% rule. Is this are we talking about taking 4% out of our IRAs to meet our gap needs? Is that what the 4% rule?
16: All right, Jackie. So the 4% rule has a lot of people don't understand where it came from and how it was all developed.
15: Well, lay it on us.
16: Well, here it is. So
15: okay.
16: a lot of people think that the 4% rule is, yes, I can take 4% out of my portfolio, 3% inflation, I have a 7% return, and my portfolio just stays where it is right now. The 4% rule actually goes back to 1994 by a gentleman named William Bingle. So he created the 4% rule. He didn't call it the 4% rule. He called it determining withdrawal rates using historical data. So he went at the 4% rule at a scientific method and saying, hey, how much can I start withdrawing out of my portfolio the first year in retirement and then take out inflation-adjusted distributions every year to keep my standard of living? And what is the worst time to do that? But historically, what is the max I can do looking through all the data? And what he found was it was about 4%. And the worst time to retire, it wasn't during the Great Depression. He actually found it was in the 70s where the market was down and inflation was over 22%. So that was the worst time to retire in history. And that made 4% distributions over a 30-year period and you never ran out of money. Now, the problems with the 4% rule.
15: Yeah. Really? Even in the worst time?
16: The worst time, yeah. So it was in 73, 74, which he refers to as the Big Bang period, where stocks were down 37.2% and the change of inflation was up 22%. So that was the worst time in history. Actually, during the Great Depression, you had a deflationary period where the cost of goods were getting cheaper every year. So even though the market portfolio. So the worst time in history to keep up with your income needs was 4%. Now that leaves a lot on the table because that was the worst time in history. And even looking at further periods, like your portfolio is probably the same balance as when you started if you followed that 4% rule. So you need to make sure you keep that flexibility in your income plan and just don't stick to that 4% rule. Like I said, this came out in the Journal of Financial Planning in 1994. So he had DOS computers with the green flashy light, probably had some grunge music playing in the background when he was doing all this. But you got to think of the technological limitations he had back then. Mr. Bingle just wrote a book. He was released it last fall, and he found with further diversification, adding international stock, that 4% rule was actually 4.7. So it's just another case for further diversification in the portfolio. And with his latest book, he's still saying that 4% rule holds true, but there's also a lot of different ways to look at income planning instead of I'm going to take the set amount out every month.
15: Sure. Are we in a worse position than the 1973 right now?
16: Right now, according to Mr. Bingle's book that he just wrote, it's titled A Richer Retirement, Supercharting the 4% Rule. He doesn't think we're in a worse position now. One, we're not seeing the inflation. What he found in his whole book, the original article was about 8 pages. Now he wrote 300 pages.
15: Oh, wow.
16: So a lot more research and a lot more charts that he has there. But he doesn't think we're in a worse place now, but it's the beginning of years of retirement that are most crucial to that 30-year retirement. Because you think if your market tanks when you're taking distributions that are increasing with inflation, it's not going to last as long.
15: Okay.
16: Go ahead.
15: No, I understand that. That's tricky because the first few years of retirement is when you want to spend the most.
16: Yes. Yeah. And so that's why you kind of look at you got your go-go years where you're looking to retire. So maybe the distribution rate that you're taking is 7-8% those first few years. And then you have your slow-go years, which is maybe I'm not traveling as much, not doing as much. People are coming to visit me.
15: But higher healthcare costs.
16: That comes in the no-go years where now you're not going anywhere. It's the end of life cycle. So those are more expensive. So that's why it's really important to not just go by the rules of thumb.
15: All right.
16: The 4% or the new 4.7 with further diversification in the portfolio. But actually having a plan for these are my goals. This is what I want to accomplish in retirement. So can I do these now? Am I still okay?
15: Mm-hmm. This is, I don't know, this is, he's dealing with, you know, statistics and numbers. But is he really out here in the world? Here's the number for Stonebridge, 866-295-5146, 866-295-5146. Am I the only one who feels that this, Jeff, do you feel the same way?
11: Yeah. So I was going to say the other thing that we need to consider is, you know, those first few years of retirement can be the most important. You know, when you look at from a sequence of returns perspective.
15: Yes.
11: You know, and what sequence of returns means is, you know, you can run a Monte Carlo simulation, which is running 1,000 different scenarios to get, you know, different rates of return and different risk profiles and, you know, maybe higher inflation, lower inflation, cutting Social Security. It stays the same. Lots of different variables. Mm-hmm. Those first few years of retirement are really important mm-hmm. because that's when your balance, if you retire and you've got $1 million in your IRA, you've got $1 million in your IRA, right? So if you're taking out

0: tools available for any scope and size of producer today than there was several years ago with LRPs, those kinds of things that are now available. But at the same time, I think for producers, when we start talking insurance-minded type thinking in all of that, is there's always, you know, when the market's going good and going well, it's hard to really want to buy into that. But As I say that, I realize that's also those that, and I'm going to throw my hand up on this sometimes, that get entrapped into thinking about the hitting the highs versus the margins that we just talked about a little bit. But as we look at where our market's at now, and you've talked about it a little bit, but at the same time, doing risk management when these markets are what they are. And I realize, you know, last fall was an example of a tweet hitting the markets and the market falling, but it still fell within a range that was highly profitable for a lot of guys. So how do we address risk management when this market's where it's at?
1: Yeah, that's a really loaded question. I think I mentioned the word previously, but view it as an investment into your business, right? The same way you might go out and spend a little bit more money on a bull this year than you have in the past because you're really focused on the genetics that they bring to your operation, or you're deciding to go about the way you manage your forage a different way. And a lot of that stuff does require more investment into your operation to improve things. And that's how you have to view risk management, in my opinion, right? And a lot of that comes down to really understanding the cost. You mentioned there's a lot of different tools out there. A lot of those different tools have different cost structures to them. So what are you on the hook for? When are you on the hook for that from a cash flow standpoint? We talk about cow-calf guys marketing maybe one or two times a year. So cash flow is really important to talk about and taking all of that into account when you make these decisions. But you really have to view it as an investment, just the same way that you wouldn't go buy a new building or put up a new building or buy a whole bunch of new equipment and not put some kind of insurance on that, whether that is insurance in a very literal sense or just a general sense of putting a floor underneath something. You know, none of us hope that our house burns down, right? But we sleep a little better at night knowing that if it does, we have an insurance policy on it that we can fall back on and that can help us, you know, build back up. I hope that producers out there continue to sell cattle for over $5 a pound for these, you know, flyweight calves out there and all that kind of stuff. I hope that this market keeps going up, right? But if something does happen, and inevitably we know that agriculture comes with cycles, right? You can look at almost any commodity or production system and it comes with a cycle. We're not just going to keep going forever, right? So it may feel a little bit painful to invest some of that additional margin that you're making right now back into risk management, but it's going to make the pain whenever this cycle does turn a lot more manageable on the way back down, right? So ideally, we keep selling our calves for even more and this market keeps going up, and then you just invest a small portion of that into whatever risk management strategy you're utilizing. But if it doesn't, then you have that floor there under you to kind of catch you as you fall.
0: Yeah. All right, Abby, let's take another break. And when we come back, we're going to put a little bit more feet under, okay, what's the next step for us as producers? How do we move forward in this? And understanding this, now let's put some action behind it. So we'll do that when we come back, all right?
1: Sounds good.
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3: Abby Griman is a livestock market advisor with EverAg, joining us here on the program. And Abby, before we start talking a little bit about next steps and how we can put some of this into practice that we've talked about, you've already talked about really a lot of it comes back to knowing our costs, having a plan. Just that in itself is pretty good steps of how to move forward in some of this. But a quick question I was going to ask you before we get too far down that road is, if we know that the better operators out there are utilizing risk management and having those plans, those kinds of things, why don't you think other producers are doing it?
4: that's the million-dollar question right there. I think a lot of it goes back to what we just talked about. You know, everybody wants to hit the highs and get the most. Like, we're all human at the end of the day, right? Like, we're all looking to hit the home run every time. We're in baseball and softball season right now. If you watch baseball and softball games, a lot of the success comes from hitting those singles and doubles, getting runners on base, you know, just kind of slowly moving through it and adhering to that plan and working through it. And that can be tough sometimes when you see these huge numbers on the board and cattle selling for this kind of stuff. But it goes back to the, you know, the age old parable of the turtle and the hare, mm-hmm. right? You put a program in place, you stick to it, you implement it, you adapt as you need to, right? But, you know, you don't just go chasing after all the big shiny things. And sometimes human nature can just lead us to do that at the end of the day.
3: Yeah. The carrot's always hanging out there, isn't it?
4: It is. You can chase it for a long time if you try.
3: Yeah. And it's just like, was it on Winnie the Pooh or whatever like that, where the carrot's held out on a string and out in front of Eeyore and just never going to catch it, but it's always out in front of you, right?
4: Right. Yep, exactly.
3: Okay. So we talked about earlier, and I had just mentioned a bit ago that, you know, having a plan, knowing your costs so that you know what your margins are going to be really are fundamental to a lot of this. Let's also put just some quick other next steps that you'd say for producers right now to just start to begin to implement here.
4: Yeah. So we talk about, I think the first step is you sit down, you figure out your goals, right? And maybe that's you and a business partner. Maybe that's you and your family. Maybe you're getting to a point where you want to transition this operation back to your kids at some point. You sit down with the people who need to be those decision makers and you get on the same page. You determine what your goals are. Okay. That's your one source of truth. That's what you always go back to. And, you know, this gets into a much larger conversation potentially about succession planning and all that. But at the most simple level, that's where you start. And then everything you do from there always goes back to that. And if you have a question about what you're doing, you always refer back to, okay, well, does that get us closer to our goal or not? So that's step one, in my opinion. And then step two is really, you know, cataloging all those costs, getting a good understanding of what you're putting into your operation. And then two, building off of that, what do you want to put more into your operation, right? We've talked about genetics and nutrition and all that kind of stuff, but where do you want to make improvements in your operation to support that? And I think just having a really good understanding of the direction that your operation is going, you know, I think a lot of us might think that we know that, but have we really sat down and gotten everybody on the same page and figure that out? So that's step one. And then from there on, you know, determining, do we have the expertise in-house to decide what we want to do for risk management, or do we need to go find somebody else that does? You know, put some research out there, maybe make some calls and see, you know, if there's anybody in your area that could recommend you or anything like that. But making a decision, if we're going to work with someone, who do we want to work with? Building that relationship, helping them understand your operation, and then going from there. And that's much more difficult than I just maybe made it sound, all those steps. But that would be my advice in terms of where you start after maybe listening to this and thinking, I need to get that figured out for my operation too.
3: Mm-hmm. I want to reference a little bit back to this cattle cycle versus the last cattle cycle. And when I say cycle, meaning the highs in the market, and maybe even back to the cycle before that one. More tools have become readily available to producers since 20 years ago. So as you look at those tools that we have here today and you look back on previous highs and lows in the market, what advantages do you see we have? What are the two and maybe specific tools that we have that we could really be looking at?
4: Yeah, I think a big one that has changed some is LRP, so livestock risk protection, which is a government subsidized insurance product that you can utilize. That has changed a lot here, even in the last 5 years, just mm-hmm. in the way that it's available to producers and all that kind of stuff. And I think that's a great one. You know, a lot of producers, because it's government backed, can have some questions around that, or maybe concerns there about really understanding how it works and what it does. But I think that's a great one because what it allows you to do is put a set amount of premium in place. So you know exactly what you're going to have to pay for that policy. You know exactly where your floor is at with it. And you leave all of your upside open, right? If we think about a very traditional marketing strategy of just, or risk management strategy of just selling a futures contract on the board, you know, you are out the money if this market keeps running, right? And like I said, we all hope that it does. And there's a lot of things in the industry that tell us that there is maybe some room to run to the upside here yet, but you're preserving all of that, right? What you sell your cattle for with LRP does not matter. What matters is all of the numbers that go into, so, you know, cash, national cash cattle prices that are used to determine what the actual ending values that policy settles to. That's what matters. You can go out and sell your cattle for a regional basis or some benefit there, or even on a value added market or grid based or anything like that that could add value. That does not matter for LRP, right? So you're preserving all that upside, which in a market like this is fantastic. Another great thing about it is the fact that you don't owe that premium until you have 2 months after it settles to pay that premium, right? So you're not on the hook for margin calls. Mm-hmm. You don't have to invest anything up front on the board for that. And you can market those cattle. When we talk about cash flow, you can market those cattle and then hopefully you've made even more money on them and you can turn around and utilize that to pay your premium, right? When we talk about investments and cash flow and all that kind of stuff. So that's a great tool that has changed a lot. And then there's just there's a lot of different ways that you can utilize more traditional trading practices. So options are a great thing in this market as well, because they preserve some of that upside and you can utilize them. And there's a bazillion different strategies out there. And based on the way that we see the market moving, that strategy that we use changes from week to week sometimes. I think another thing that we overlook some is the availability of information that we have. So you can go out and you can take a lot of different stuff in that informs that decision. But yeah, there's certainly a lot of great tools out there that you can utilize that maybe we didn't have previously.
3: Yeah. And the one tool you did talk about, and I want to go have maybe a little bit more conversation about it, that is more available now than it was several years ago, is LRPs. I think the fact that, you know, really doesn't matter the size or scope of operation gives that flexibility. I mean, the average cow herd in the United States is what, 35, 40 head, if I'm not mistaken. So that's not really the type of numbers of animals that you're going to go buy big contracts on the Chicago Merc at. So that advantage is good there. I do see that. Let's go a little bit more. While I've got you here, and I know you're kind of, this is kind of your wheelhouse on the LRPs from a time standpoint, especially when we see this market that is, as you said, maybe even has some room to even get a little bit better than it was. From a timing standpoint, if we were going to implement that, how far out from when you traditionally market your calves would you want to be looking at an LRP?
4: Yeah, I think that depends on your risk tolerance. So the thing that you kind of have to try and hit the sweet spot on with LRP is the farther out you go, the more expensive it's going to be, right? Because you're ensuring you have time value in there is what we call it on the option side of things. The farther out you go, the more can change in that time. So you're paying more for that time value that you have in that LRP. Another thing is those LRP prices are based on where the futures contracts around those dates are trading. So with the market that we're running in right now, it's been inverse for a long time, right? Which means that our front months are trading at much higher values than our months that are farther out. So you're going to be spending more money station here. So we kind of have to figure out what the sweet spot is for that. Mm-hmm. I would say for a lot of guys, you know, we can generalize it around that 30-week area, maybe. But a lot of that depends on what the market does, too. So again, that goes back to if you're having good conversations with the people who manage your risk and that you work with, they can maybe tell you like, hey, we're maybe still a little bit far out and it's going to be a little bit more expensive, but we see X, Y, and Z potentially coming into this market. We think that it would be a good idea to lock in some protection now because you might not have an opportunity to lock in protection at this point again. Mm-hmm. So It's hard to give a definitive time cycle just because there's always things changing in the market. But that's what I would say is you kind of have to balance.

0: balance that time value that you have in the option, as well as locking in a good opportunity there. And then it goes back to margin as well. If you have a margin target in mind, and you see an opportunity out there to lock in a margin of whatever that is per head, even with the premium that you would be paying for risk management, you might as well go do it, right? Because if you feel comfortable with that and that helps you get to your goals, then that's really what matters for your operation.
1: Yeah. All right. Well, Abby, some good information there on that. Some good takeaways for us as producers, some practical and frankly, some easy things that we could really be doing, isn't it?
0: Yeah. But like I said, it's much more easier said than done. So, and I think you might be surprised at the number of producers out there that don't have a great understanding of their costs or don't, you know, have a real defined goal in mind. But sometimes you just have to force yourself to sit down and think through that stuff, even in your busy schedule and all that kind of stuff. But I do think if you make the time and space for it, they are certainly actionable, easy items that you can take care of.
1: That what you just said right there. If you take the time and pull it together, there's some easy options. That's a good way to summarize all of that. All right, real quick question, one more thing, and this is totally has nothing to do with our conversation here today. But what's a book or a podcast you listen to or read that helps you from a guiding standpoint?
0: Oh, that's a great question. You're putting me on the spot here.
1: Oh, you can think. You don't have to.
0: I think my biggest thing when it comes to taking in information, both for me personally and for me professionally in my career, it's how many different perspectives can I get to inform what I'm thinking. So I just try to take everything in. Mm-hmm. And the great thing about the internet and all the access that we have to information these days is you can seek out just about anything you'd like to find. So I try not to let my bias get in the way. I just try to take in as many different perspectives as I possibly can and just kind of let them inform what I'm doing and combine that with my personal experiences and everything I'm seeing in my day to day. And so I don't know that I have one necessarily that I lean on. I try to take it all in and continue to be a learner and be open.
1: All right. Ever.ag is the website. That is the company you're affiliated with. If folks want more information, that's the website. Is there anything else they need to know?
0: Yeah, absolutely. Feel free to reach out to me personally. My email is abby.grimen@ever.ag. So if you ever have any questions or want to chat about what that might look like for your operation, feel free to reach out directly. Like I said, we all love working with producers. That's why we do what we do in ag. So always happy to advise and give you my 2 cents.
1: All right, Abby, good to visit with you today. A lot of good information.
0: Thanks for having me on.
1: You bet. Abby Grimen, Market Advisor with EverAg, joining us here today on the program. And again, their website, if you'd like to find out more information, is ever.ag. Well, stay with us. Meteorologist Don Day is in as we take a look at that long-range weather. It's been a little bit of disappointment for some folks that were expecting some moisture. Why are we seeing a delay in some parts and continued moisture in others? We're going to talk about that coming up next.
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0: look at our long-range weather. Joining us is meteorologist Don Day. And Don, as we look ahead for us for the remainder of May and into June, a lot of things have, if we go back even in a month ago in our conversation, things have changed. We're starting to see El Nino now take a place. And in fact, as you'd said this past week, it's not quite cranking out as fast as what some people were thinking or would wanting it to happen. But at the same time, we've really seen some shifts in the weather patterns or the wet and the, what the models are calling for here for the next month to month and a half.
1: Yeah, I think the best way to describe what's going on across our side of the hemisphere, the weather is acting like an awkward teenager because don't quite know where you fit, because we're still seeing some artifacts of the winter across parts of North America. I mean, we are experiencing some very cool weather conditions across a good part of the U.S. from the Rockies east. I mean, we had some record snow events down into the Front Range of Colorado. We've had well below average temperatures across a good part of the nation, especially in the central and the Great Lakes in the Northeast, as we have a very stubborn, deep area of low pressure, very large one, that's been positioned up over Hudson Bay in eastern Canada. Now, if that sounds familiar, it's because that's how we were for most of the winter. And a lot of that has to do with some of the dynamics that we had during the winter. So here we are in May with winter hanging on in eastern Canada. At the same time, out in the Pacific Ocean, those sea surface temperature anomalies are really changing, and we're having the developing El Nino. So it's really a big contrast. And you know, honestly, seeing an El Nino come on in spring and still seeing these winter conditions in eastern Canada is a bit of a paradox.
0: Well, and I think for a lot of us that have been more in the area of not getting quite the moisture, I know I've talked to different folks that are more in the eastern side of the country for the most part. I know there's some dry areas, southeastern part, but, you know, Kansas, Missouri, and some of those places happy with the moisture they had. We were kind of thinking we'd start to see a little bit more in kind of the northern high plains, northern Rockies, and it's just kind of been a little stagnant.
1: Yeah, it has. And we can thank that eastern Canada deep cold area of low pressure for that, because to start to get wet in those northern plains, northern Rockies in spring, you don't want a bunch of Canadian air coming in, because Canadian air is inherently drier. You start this time of year expecting southerly winds ahead of West Coast low pressure systems coming into the Great Basin to feed that warmer, moist air further northward. So that's why we haven't seen that moisture. Now, recently, we have seen some precipitation in the central and southern Rockies, kind of a signal that's coming. But, you know, I would say from what we're seeing, everything is off about 3 weeks because of this Canadian cold low pressure system. Now, with the El Nino coming on and getting stronger, eventually that Canadian low has to go away, just because it'll be June soon and you just can't maintain the cold up there with the longer days. But I would say that where we are now is maybe where we would be in the second week of April.
0: Well, and that's the concern there is just the fact that hay building, grass building for the summer. Now, if we can get some moisture later into June and July, you can still build some grass. But boy, that first cut in hay crop for some of these areas are going to be pretty thin.
1: Yeah, very thin, very, very thin. And the moisture that has come recently, unfortunately, on a geographic scale, has been very large. Now, there are some encouraging signs as we get into June. As long as we see that eastern Canada low pressure system finally work its way out, historically, when an El Nino comes on in early summer, there is a historical trend of increased precipitation in the southwest United States that then starts to grow and expand into the central high plains, into parts of the Rockies, and then parts of the Corn Belt and Midwest, as we start to see that Pacific influence come in, that warmer, more moist air. And the latest seasonal models that have come out here recently are suggesting that, and they've been suggesting that here for the last several months, but they also suggested that was going to happen in May. But they also did not really anticipate that cold Canadian air settling up in eastern Canada and just spinning around there for most of the month. So we're encouraged by what we're seeing, but at the same time, Justin, we're still kind of scratching our head on what we're seeing right now, as it's still a little bit out of whack.
0: So with us being that maybe around a month, give or take,

0: behind compared to what we're where we thought we would be at. Does that push some moisture into July in these areas that are seeing dry conditions now?
1: That's a good question. I think that's a good question in the sense that, well, if everything is off, you know, should we be able to catch up on that? Now, I talked about the seasonal models. The seasonal models are suggesting just that, that in July and August, that a large part of the central and western United States should have at or above average precipitation. The exception is the Pacific Northwest and the far northern Rockies and northern plains that sometimes in an El Nino, that is a dry signal for that part of the U.S. and Canada. But there are some hopeful signals that July and August will continue what starts in June.
0: Yeah. Well, we hope. If we're not getting it now, we know we needed it. We're going to need it at some point. So, all right, Don, appreciate the update. Always good. And we'll talk to you next week.
1: See you then.
0: You bet. That was meteorologist Don Day with a look at our long range weather. If you want to tune in each and every morning to his daily video podcast, you can find the link to his YouTube channel. It's right there on his website at dayweather.com. Today's long range weather brought to you by Long Range Apronomectin. Well, stick around. Coming back, we've got two things to do. We're going to be doing that giveaway for a set of Working Ranch Radio Show leather coasters. How do you have the opportunity to win that? Well, stick around. We'll be doing that after the break. And I'll tell you what we have in store for the next two editions of the Working Ranch Radio Show.
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0: Well, we really don't do very much, if any, giveaways, but this week's show had a little extra time here at the back end of the show, so I thought what better way to fill it than to do a giveaway. And I don't know, for those that maybe have been longtime listeners, you know, we did this a few years ago, and the question then was, what's your favorite stock dog? Question this week, though, for this show is, what is your favorite steak and how do you like it cooked? What is your favorite steak and how do you like it cooked? And here's how you can send your response. responses to me. We're going to throw everybody's name in the hat. We'll draw that out. But you can send me an email at justin.workingranch@gmail.com. Again, that's justin.workingranch@gmail.com. Or you can also send a text, and that number is 307-363-COWS. Again, that phone number is 307-363-COWS. And we'll throw everybody's name in the hat again. And the question again was, what is your favorite steak and how do you like it cooked? So go

0: and do that, and we'll be drawing those names out, and I will be letting you all know. Not only will we let you know who the winner is, but we'll also tell you kind of what came in. What was everybody's response on that? So maybe there's a steak out there that you hadn't ever really tried. It's not that you hadn't heard about it, but maybe you've never really tried it, that comes in with high rave reviews and you want to give it a try. This, as things kind of get revved up for summer grilling season, of course, a steak can be had any time of the year. You don't have to wait for the summertime to do that. Of course, we all know that as ranchers, but nevertheless, if you do want to be part of this one, again, the question was, what is your favorite steak? How do you like it cooked? My email address, justin.workingranch@gmail.com, or you can send me a text at 307-363-COWS. Hey, coming up on the next two editions of the Working Ranch Radio Show, we're going to have a topic that's going to be covered over two episodes. The reason for that is it's more of a panel style type show. We've got three guests that are going to be joining us, all from different parts of the country. Actually, two of the guests are kind of from the same state, but they're going to be providing us three different views. And the question that we're simply starting out with is, if you had $50,000 to use and to invest, how would you do that? And so that's going to be the fundamental question that we start with, and then we're going to have some dialogue and discussion back and forth in that. I anticipate the answers being relatively different to some extent between all three of our guests. So I think it'll be a great show. It will be very helpful, and I think will be something that's somewhat relevant for a lot of us as well, because we are seeing a lot of profit in our industry. And the thing that I think about is, how do we invest that back into our business wisely? How do we do that? And so that's kind of at the crux of this conversation, is to maybe spur that in your mind in that discussion that comes along. So be sure to tune in to the next two episodes of the Working Ranch Radio Show. Hey, I've had some emails here lately, partly because I've been asking for them. And that is, if you have an idea for a show topic or a guest, please send me an email on that. But I'm really looking to hear from folks that are kind of everyday ranchers and doing it out there in the countryside, that maybe they're not going to definitely put their names in the hat, but maybe you know of them and something that they have done and something that you think and the way they operate would be extremely helpful. Some principles that they have that would be very helpful to share with other folks all across the country. Send me the contact information. Let me know who that is. I would be glad to follow up with them. As I said, I've been getting a lot of show requests and a lot of that more from companies trying to sell a product of some sort. And not that that's all bad, because from time to time, we do need to look at some of the new technology or ideas that are in our industry. So we might still do those from time to time. But at the same time, I do want to hear from other producers and other guys that are out in the countryside doing things that are progressive and functional and profitable in their operations. And I think that would be helpful to share with you all as our guests as well. And you can send me that, those at my email address at justin.workingranch@gmail.com. And finally, just one more thing, and that is, if you're listening via a podcast provider of some source, there is a way to leave us a ratings or a review. That's very helpful. Also, if you click subscribe on that, that'll help you so that every time we drop a new show, it'll load up right there on your device, and you probably have the ability to listen to it offline. So you can do that. Again, we appreciate those ratings very much. The Working Ranch Radio Show is a production of Working Ranch Magazine, branded number one by America's Ranchers. I'm Justin Mills, and until next time, keep your chin down and your mind in the middle.
1: Death on the runway. I'm Jack Callahan, Fox News. A woman struck by a passenger jet taking off from Denver's International Airport late last night following a security breach. Fox's Madeline Rivera reports.
2: Frontier Airlines says flight 4345 was taking off for Los Angeles from Denver when it hit a pedestrian on the runway around 11:20 p.m. local time. In air traffic control recording, the pilot can be heard reporting the incident and saying there was an engine fire. Smoke was reported in the cabin, forcing the crew to begin an evacuation via slides. Airport officials say the Denver Fire Department quickly put out that fire, and emergency crews bused the passengers back to the terminal.
1: Denver airport officials say a woman hopped a perimeter fence and was crossing the runway when she was struck, and it's reported she was at least partially sucked into the jet's engine. An investigation now underway. Transportation Secretary Sean Duffy saying no one should ever trespass on an airport. Iran and the U.S. trading more blows in the Persian Gulf, testing the limits of the fragile ceasefire. As Fox's Ashley Webster tells us from Tel Aviv.
3: There has been plenty of military

0: Reaction around the Strait of Hormuz. The very latest saw a US F/A-18 Super Hornet fire on two empty Iranian flagged oil tankers that were heading towards a port in Iran. Both vessels were disabled. Let's not forget there is a ceasefire in existence, but apparently it's a little shaky. Now, according to Central Command, the blockade is preventing more than 70 tankers capable of transporting more than $13 billion worth of oil from entering Iranian ports.
1: President Trump says a peace deal with Iran could be signed soon. State Department sanctioning four Chinese-based entities accused of supporting Iran's military operations during the U.S. Operation Epic Fury. Firms allegedly providing satellite imagery. 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
1: A congressional hearing next week will examine claims the Biden administration health officials ignored COVID-19 vaccine safety signals. Senator Ron Johnson telling Fox's Saturday in America, former FDA researcher Anna Zarfman was shut down after her algorithm flagged possible vaccine side effects.
4: Instead of pinning a medal on her chest and saying thank you, I mean, we wanted to know of any kind of safety signals, they shunned her off to the side. Even though month after month, she continued to run these data runs showing more and more safety signals on serious adverse events, they finally told her to cease and desist.
1: Democrats reject those claims, saying vaccine side effects were monitored and investigated, and there's no evidence that federal health officials deliberately covered up any safety concerns. Concern over the deadly respiratory ailment known as the hantavirus is growing. Before leaving the White House yesterday, President Trump told reporters so far in the U.S. it's under control. That rare rodent-borne disease was recently at the center of the outbreak aboard a cruise ship. Six Americans on that vessel are being monitored. None has tested positive for the virus so far. In the midst of a ceasefire with Ukraine, Russia held its annual Victory Day parade today. As Fox's Jonathan Savage reports,
5: President Vladimir Putin will preside as usual over a military parade in Red Square today. Every year, Moscow marks the anniversary of victory over Nazi Germany. But the current war with Ukraine is overshadowing events, a Kremlin spokesman saying extra security measures are in place as Kyiv continues to target the Russian capital with drones. There will also be less military hardware on show this year, no tanks or missiles today. Russia has declared a unilateral ceasefire to coincide with the event, but Ukraine says the Russians didn't respect a Ukrainian ceasefire earlier in the week. Jonathan Savage, Fox News.
1: And I'm Jack Callahan. This is Fox News.
6: The 880 Weather Watch calls for some scattered rain showers possible today, otherwise mostly cloudy with our high nearing 79. Westerly winds between 5 and 20 and gusting up to 30. There will be a slight chance for some rain showers overnight tonight, partly cloudy with a low around 41. North winds between 5 and 20 and gusting up to 30. Sunshine with a high nearing 70 by Sunday, then partly cloudy skies and a Sunday night with a low around 42. Much warmer as we head into Monday, some sunshine with a high of 88. North winds between 5 and 20 and gusting up to 30. Staying clear throughout Monday night with a low around 52. Sunshine on Tuesday with a high of 83, then staying clear throughout Tuesday night with a low around 45. Sunny and 85 on Wednesday, then mostly clear skies throughout Wednesday night with a low around 53. And sunny Thursday. From the 880 Weather Center, I'm meteorologist Kara Foster. For more, check out KRVN.com. Currently, it's 65 degrees.
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10: Welcome back to the Barbecue Radio Network. I'm Freddie Bell, and it's my honor to be joined by barbecue royalty. Please welcome Kelly McGee from Q39. Kelly, let's just start at the beginning. I need to get right into it because your story is so rich. Because Q39 didn't show up, it was built with intention. As I understand it, the dream started back in 2013. Can you tell us about it?
11: Well, if it's okay, I'd like to take you back even further. The dream kind of started a long time ago, in the late 80s, early 90s. So my late husband, Rob, he's a graduate from the Culinary Institute of America, and he always dreamed of one of two things, owning his own restaurant or being a celebrity chef. And so when he moved to Kansas City in around 2000, 2001, he started hearing about this thing, barbecue competition. So he went in 2002 and participated in his first barbecue contest. So that's really where the seeds got planted. And he loved it and really started competing and perfecting his barbecue craft with Kansas City Barbecue Society for over 10 years.
10: Oh my gosh. What was that like in those formative years when he'd be going to contest and testing out this rub or this recipe and cooking technique? What was that like in your family at that time?
11: Well, it's challenging, you can imagine. We had four children, and as most people in the barbecue circuit know, you're traveling a lot. And when you're preparing for a contest, you usually start about Wednesday, and Thursday you're packing up all your stuff, and Friday you're traveling to where you need to go, setting up your spot, getting checked in, and then you start cooking overnight. You turn in on Saturday, and then you go to the contest or the ceremony at the late afternoon, and then you pack up and you go home and you recover on Sunday. And you do it all again next week. So it's quite an interesting thing. So it built up to doing, he did an average of over 30 contests a year. So you can, do the math. So it was quite a commitment. We often didn't go as a family or participate, except in the summertime when the kids were out of school. We could kind of go along, and it was a little more fun then for us as a family. But he was really dedicated, and he did not start. You would think a culinary trained person, you could show up and you know how to make things perfectly well and you could show up and win pretty easily. And it didn't. It took quite a while to perfect the craft and understand what it took to win. So he won his first large grand championship it took 4 years in 2006.
10: Oh my goodness.
11: But that's when it started as far as really, really winning a lot. And he took home, many, many awards, dozens of them, and grand championships. He actually was Kansas City Barbecue Society's Team of the Year in 2008 and in 2011. And in 2012, he came in number two. And no one's ever done it three times. So he was so close.
10: Oh, my gosh. So what was that like in your family when the championship started coming home and stacking up? How did that impact your family at that time?
11: Well, we were very excited, and it was a lot of fun. We would go with him. The trophies actually accumulated in our living room. It was kind of a living room, great room situation. So every year they'd end up all along the wall. And then about Christmas time, we'd take them down and store them. And then the next year they'd build up along the wall again. But it was quite a commitment. And even in the winter, he would invite over certified judges, and he would practice and specific, like he practiced just on brisket, or he'd practice just chicken or pulled pork, and he would focus and do several different versions and give them scoring sheets to really dial in what he was doing. Wow. So yeah, it was a whole time. They were around us all the time. We were kind of a barbecue family.
10: Well, I'm just wondering, how did that type of dedication impact your children? You mentioned the four children in school, out of school.
11: Of course.
10: Did you see spill off onto them as all this was unfolding?
11: Well, it's kind of like having a parent who does a lion's share of the work and isn't home very much. So in the hospitality industry, that's not too unusual because it requires a lot of long hours, a lot of dedication on nights and weekends and holidays.
10: Sure.
11: But our daughter, Katie, my stepdaughter, but his daughter, Katie, she also ended up going to the Culinary Institute, but she went with Dad a lot and she would participate. So we have pictures of them as they have a kids' queue version in a lot of barbecue contests. So the kids would go and participate and learn to understand. But we did make a lot of sacrifices. You know, he wasn't there at the soccer games, the baseball games, or some of the kids' events that happen a lot on the weekends. So they did have to do without a little bit.
10: Well, when he was going through culinary school and all the rest of it, was barbecue always at the top, or was it a full slate of learning the entire craft of being a chef? The chef, I should say.
11: I don't think barbecue was really on even the curriculum, frankly. I think it was, it's like a 2-year program, and there's internships involved, but it's a full classically trained of all the different culinary styles. And so barbecue wasn't even involved at that stage.
10: Wow. So the competition, we've talked about that. So mm-hmm. How did barbecuing, that type of cooking, enter into your life?
11: Well, Rob lived in various cities throughout the United States, Charlotte, North Carolina. He was in Dallas and Houston and in Denver. And most of those areas are strong in barbecue, you know, sure. The North Carolina and Texas in particular. So he always was around it. But then when he moved to Kansas City, it kind of entered more as a pastime and a hobby and just kind of more curiosity and a fun thing to do mm-hmm. Until he learned a lot more, and that it's truly a blending of art and science, and that there's so many variables, whether it's the weather, whether it's your meat, whether it's the judge's palate, there's so many things that happen throughout the competition cook period. So I think it entered into our lives because he was always trying to figure out what he could control and how he could react to things he couldn't control. And we were always just kind of around that.
10: That's a lot. Everybody, we're talking with Kelly McGee. She's the heart and soul now behind Q39 in the Midwest. And we'll talk about that a little bit later. But do you remember the time when you realized that Q39 was actually going to happen? I know you started planning for it, but take us to that moment when you said, oh, I think he's really real about this.
11: Well, it was kind of an easy moment. Rob would always set out these very big goals, and that was kind of his superpower. He would establish, like, I'm going to go be the best whatever. And mm-hmm. he said, I'm going to be the best barbecue team in the world. And by wow. golly, he would focus on whatever length of time it took and whatever details, he would really drive to those goals. So he kind of accomplished that goal, and he kind of worked really hard in his career and was really looking for his next big thing. And I knew he wanted to open a restaurant. So about 2012, we're kind of thinking, hey, maybe this might start doing this. But in 2013, he actually quit his day job, and we found a space and we wrote a business plan. And that, I think, was like, okay, this is for real. So we really put all our eggs in one basket for that. Mm-hmm. I did keep my day job for a little while because I'm a business development person, and I know yes. that restaurants aren't always easy. And in fact, they're quite challenging. So I had to hedge my bets a little. So that was the first part. In summer of 2013, he left his job at the Hilton Hotel, and we went full on. And I was, again, writing the business plan, and he was testing everything from China and recipes and timelines and all of that.
10: Wow. So you mentioned he was a chef at a hotel. He had several stints at different hotels, major hotels, during his career. Yeah,
11: that's correct. So he had kind of stepped back so he could accommodate the barbecuing contest a little bit. So he was at a smaller hotel here in Kansas City, but he had been at larger hotels in these other areas. And he was actually executive chef, and then he'd gone up and was a food and beverage director. So I think that was also he had the culinary craft, but he also understood businesses and how to run the different outlets in the hotels. And that included room service and events, catering and events, and off-premises as well as on-premise, and then various restaurants. So he understood all the mechanics of that, which I think was very helpful.
10: All right. And she is Kelly McGee. And coming up, we'll talk about legacy. We'll talk about what happens when you take over not just a business, but a vision, and how Kelly McGee is carrying that forward at Q39. Stay with us. I'm Freddie Bell, and this is the Barbecue Radio Network.
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0: We're back on the Barbecue Radio Network, and joining me is Kelly McGee of Q39. Now I've got to tell you this personal story. I'm watching football, Kelly, and I'm hearing Al Michaels, and I see a clip of clearly the inside of a restaurant, and I see linen and all the rest of it, and I said, I think these guys have made a mistake. And then he finally comes back and he goes, oh, in Al Michaels' voice, Q39, the whole crew went there from ABC Sports, and I got to tell you, it is the most incredible place ever. And I'm thinking, Q39? I'm from Kansas City. I grew up there. I don't recall Q39. So what was that like when Al Michaels first told the nation about Q39? Tell us about the reaction at your shop, at the restaurant, when the whole country at one time knew about Q39 for the first time.
1: Well, we were elated, of course. We just really, really appreciate the love, and that somebody else understood our vision. You know, that you put that out there. Not everybody's going to align with this is not what I expect barbecue to be or what the dining experience we wanted. So it was, we were elated. We started receiving texts from all our family and friends throughout the country. So it was really fun.
0: Oh, right. I mean, that's really something when one of the most preeminent anchor people or in sportscasters in America is talking about your restaurant. That's got to be like, we've made it.
1: Yes, it was an amazing feeling for sure.
0: Wow. So after your husband's untimely passing from colon cancer, I'm wondering, you stepped into that role bigger than operations, bigger than marketing. I'm thinking as stewardship. What did that transition, Kelly, feel like for you personally as you were going through?
1: Sure. Well, it was Rob's vision, but I was really his business partner because that was my specialty. As my background is in marketing and business development, and that's really what my specialty is. Mm-hmm. So it was at first it was almost, and I should say that Rob didn't. We worked so hard to get where we were with the two locations open, and they're very big restaurants, and we serve a lot of guests. And I think he felt, hey, I don't want you to have to work anymore. And so he was ready for me to like, hey, you could sell this. And he kind of set everything up for me to do that. But after he passed, something just didn't sit right with me. I just we had over 250 employees and just just handing them over to somebody else. And these people, everybody on our team worked hard to get us where we

0: we were at that point in time. And I just didn't want to walk away from everybody. So, and I loved the business. As I was helping him build his vision, it became mine too. And so it just, it really was a turning point for me personally. Like, what do I want to do with the rest of my life? And, you know, how much do I want to work? And I just, again, loved the business. I think I was really interested in, we kind of had a culture of care that we were using within to take care of our people, and hospitality is hard and there's a lot of burnout. We went, you know, we went through COVID. Everybody understands how challenging all those things can be.
1: Sure.
0: So it was, how can we not only continue that, build our culture of care within, but grow it without outside and in our community and have a broader impact on our community. So we've made a lot of community initiatives where we partner and donate and give back with other groups. And it's really, it's been very fulfilling for me personally. And I think it's resonated with our team as well as we've continued to grow.
1: 250 employees. How many did you start with at that time, Kelly, when Q39 first came about?
0: 35.
1: 35 employees.
0: Yes. Oh yes, 35.
1: Gosh. Quite the enterprise now. So at that time, you were impacting not only just your family, but the families of 200 plus people.
0: Yes. Yes.
1: So you
0: it's responsibility.
1: You had
0: took
1: to keep
0: it seriously.
1: It going. So you talked about a lot about the legacy. Tell me about the non-negotiables as you were going through the things where you say, this is Q39. This will never change. Can you tell me about those?
0: Number one is, there will never be a microwave on our premise. So we serve all of our barbecue fresh. All of our food is fresh, but our barbecue is smoked and carved to order every day in our restaurants. So we will never, that's a non-negotiable. We will never not do that. That's what our brand is. That's what made us who we are. So that's definitely that. The other one is, we will never not be chef-led, chef-driven, because again, that's who we are. And that's what brought us here and helped differentiate us. We change the menu twice seasonally, twice a year. And so we bring in other salads and appetizers and desserts and things around the menu, but we keep the barbecue as the foundational element. So those recipes were developed with Rob on the competition circuit, and they are still the same recipes. The sauces are still the same sauces. So those will never change. And I think that's probably the biggest thing, is the championship barbecue quality, the chef driven, and always, we say, always pit to plate.
1: It's amazing to me, and it shouldn't be, but I still remember the first time my wife and I went to Q39. I'm not sure I'll just say in Kansas City, Missouri. And as we go in, what amazed me is we're sitting there, and I asked the person who was helping me about, what would you suggest on my first visit here? She says, I'll tell you what, anything that you select is a perfect first choice for a first time visitor. And I thought, that is so bold. And you know what? We each had something different. And we each said we'd have to come back. And we started scheming right there, Kelly, on how we could get back to Kansas City just so we could go to Q39. So that leads to this question. How were you so eloquently able to marry presentation with visualization and the taste palette at the same time?
0: Well, I'm a little bit of a foodie, but I'm going to give the credit again to that chef-driven. That is a trained expertise that not only can you make it taste amazing and look amazing and produce it regularly, consistently. That is truly, truly a chef skill. And that's why we will never back off of that. And Rob took like 6 months. Seriously, our kitchen at our house, it was constantly barbecue and dessert. One time I opened the refrigerator and there's like all these amazing desserts, and I'm like, I shut the door and like, I'm going to gain 20 pounds. But yes, it was a constant, really, not just, oh, this recipe looks good. It was trying different versions and trying different portion sizes, and then making sure it's an appropriate price, and making sure that it's enough that we can stay in business. So it was a lot of that.
1: Wow. Where have you allowed the brand to expand or evolve to make it your own in these last several years?
0: I think giving back into the community has been that. We do have

0: throughout the year. Our original big thing was with Ronald McDonald House. We partner every June with their golf tournament, and so we provide the lunch for that whole tournament. And we partnered with them early on for that. We also now do in March we do a Rob's Reuben sandwich, and for every it was Rob's favorite. It's also kind of St. Patty's Day, a good seasonal thing. It's also Colon Cancer Awareness Month. And so we give all the proceeds from that sandwich to cancer research and treatment donation place for KU Cancer Center. And we've done things like partner with Golden Scoop. It's an ice cream shop that employs differently abled individuals and provides them jobs and really cool place to work. And we've partnered with them, developed a burnt end ice cream last summer. And we then donate all the proceeds for that ice cream during National Ice Cream Month in July back to the store. So we really do a lot of those big things. We have do a lot of little things as well. So we last year we gave to over 350 organizations.
1: Wow. Q39 doing it all. Everyone, Kelly McGee is with us today. Next, when we come back, we'll talk about growth. We'll talk about new markets. We'll talk about new audiences. And maybe even how Q39 is expanding without losing that special, I'm in first place vibe. And all that's coming up next as the Barbecue Radio Network continues. And I'm Freddie Bell.
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5: 80 weather watch calls for some scattered rain showers possible today, otherwise mostly cloudy with our high nearing 79. Westerly winds between 5 and 20 and gusting up to 30. There will be a slight chance for some rain showers overnight tonight, partly cloudy with a low around 41. North winds between 5 and 20 and gusting up to 30. Sunshine with a high nearing 70 by Sunday, then partly cloudy skies and a Sunday night with a low around 42. Much warmer as we head into Monday, some sunshine with a high of 88. North winds between 5 and 20 and gusting up to 30. Staying clear throughout Monday night with a low around 52. Sunshine on Tuesday with a high of 83, then staying clear throughout Tuesday night with a low around 45. Sunny and 85 on Wednesday, then mostly clear skies throughout Wednesday night with a low around 53. And sunny Thursday. From the 880 Weather Center, I'm meteorologist Kara Foster. For more, check out KRVN.com. Currently, it's 65 degrees.
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0: We're back on the Barbecue Radio Network. I'm Freddie Bell, and I'm here with the Kelly McGee of Q39. And I love the way you give your website address. Can you give that? You do it so much better than I.
1: Absolutely. We are Q39KC.com.
0: All right. Kelly, let's talk about growth, because Q39 is on the move and you're continually growing. You've expanded, like you don't know, beyond your original location. What's the strategy when choosing where Q39 goes next, from the original flagship to the next and to the next?
1: Sure, that's a great question. So in a lot of businesses, you try to go where there isn't a lot of competition. And I think we bucked that trend from our original opening, because when Rob said he was going to open a barbecue restaurant.
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3: So here's Jeter Worthley, who's had a four-hit night. First pitch, and this one is hit hard into center field, and falling down is Carl. Moyer will score easily. Worthley rounding second on his way to third. We're tied. RBI triple for the kid.
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3: Full count now on Murray. Three balls, two strikes. Unger's pitch. Strike three called outside corner. And Unger works around the trouble with his fanciest of tap dance shoes.

0: Cole Moore is working for Iowa in the right field bullpen.
1: Here's Rhett Stokes. Stokes was hit by a pitch in the second. Finished his night last night with a heads-up baseball play, a perfect bunt between third and the pitcher's mound. Outside of the breaking ball. We talked about how you try to get maybe out of a little bit of a funk. Sometimes just putting the ball in play, getting yourself on base, it opens things up. We'll see if Rhett Stokes can have himself a day. Two outs, runner at first, with Jet Buck leading away. This one skips in the dirt, backhanded by Max Burtz. 2-0 here on Jet Buck. Big grand slam. And that is a perfect candidate for our Secure Care hit of the game. It was quite a hit. 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Will Jeske's grand slam in the bottom of the third, putting Nebraska up 5-0. This one is flared out to right field. Playable, though, for Strohmeyer. He'll make the catch for the easy play to retire the side. But Nebraska gets four big runs on a grand slam from Will Jeske. Huskers in the inning with three hits. Four runs, no errors, and one runner left on base. Through three here at Hawksfield Haymarket Park. Nebraska 5, Iowa nothing. This is Big Red Baseball.
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1: 3-4-5 due up for Iowa here in the top of the fourth. Breaking ball catches the inside corner. Nothing and one. This is where you want to see Ty Horn pitching with a very solid lead early on. Get that run support. Looking for the shutdown inning. The 0-1. This is popped up foul, and it's going to work itself out of play as the wind will shove it over towards the berm area. Nothing in two. Now, Ty Horn, who has thrown very well to this point, but now with a 5-run lead. We've seen this with Carson Yasa throughout the season, too. That complimentary baseball. The 0-2 pitch. Just got a piece of it. Stays foul. It's still foul. Throw was made very well by Joshua Overby.
0: First base umpire said out.
1: Third base umpire, Greg Harmon, was all over it, and I believe he made the correct call as Joshua Overby had half his body in fair territory and gloved it in foul territory.
0: Confusing. Huskers chucking around the horn anyway.
1: Yeah, just getting some work in. Count remains 0-2 here on Miles Risley. But this is where a guy like Ty Horn, who has such good stuff, has thrown enough college baseball, too. This is where you just want to see him, I guess, the proverbial smelling blood in the water. And working ahead of the three-hole hitter, Miles Risley, 0-2. Winds and deals the pitch. High and inside. One ball, two strikes with a fastball. But it's been good so far. Scattering two hits. Got out of a little bit of a jam the previous innings. Got two punch-outs. Here's the 1-2 pitch. High and outside with another fastball.

0: 8-6. Strohmeyer remains at second.
1: That was a very aggressive send. And Grigo was just busting it down that line. Hey, make him make a play, right? Here's the other thing. Lance Harvell, he knows he's throwing straight into that wind.
0: Yeah, that's a good point.
1: Out to right field.
0: Yeah, that's a great point there. So often we've seen Nebraska forcing the opposition to make the perfect play. Again, pays off for the Huskers. Grigo scores. And this ball is ripped but foul down the right side. Another barrel for Rhett Stokes. Good to see. As that one gets to the edge of the first base side berm. So Buck gets RBI number 42. Strohmeyer remains over at second base. Huskers lead 8-6, trying to win the series against Iowa as they hit here in the bottom of the seventh. The 0-1 to Stokes. That one's hit well, but right to the shortstop, Schulte, who catches the sinking line drive for the third out. But Nebraska does get one run off two hits, no errors, and one runner left on base. Through seven here at Hawksfield Haymarket Park, Nebraska 8, Iowa 6. This is Big Red Baseball.
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0: Well, with that RBI, Nebraska extends the lead by two runs. They lead it 8-6 here over Iowa as we reach the eighth inning. That run, of course, at RBI brought to you by Blue Cross Blue Shield of Nebraska. New catcher in for the Huskers, Larry Eugene Fikes III, who had himself quite the evening. He will spell Jeter Wordley now in the game. Jay Sean Unger still on the bump for the Huskers here. As we play in the eighth inning to take us home with Nebraska leading 8-6. Once again, here's Ben McLaughlin.
1: All right, thank you, Nick. Things have tightened up. 8-6 Huskers. Jay Sean Unger will work to the middle of the Iowa order. This was the exact spot in the order. They sent 9 to the plate in that four-run seventh. Made things very interesting here in Lincoln. As the weather has turned, it's still comfortable temperatures, but that wind is just screaming out to right field. Anything hit in the air that way is going to be a problem. Matthew Delgado singled his first and only trip. That started that marathon seventh. First pitch from Unger's whacked on the ground to third. Tough pick by Overbeek on the short hop to his left. Crossed the diamond in time. One pitch. One out here in the eighth. Great job by Overbeek.
0: Yeah, that's just knowing your abilities right there, knowing how the ball plays on this field, too. That's just an experienced play right there by Joshua Overbeek. You're going to see that ball eat up so many third basemen. And Joshua Overbeek playing it with such confidence.
1: Jakeson Frost been busy lately. Homered to left in the fifth. Hit by a pitch and scored his last time. First pitch fastball right over at 95. Jayshon pumped up a bit. 0-1 on the 2-12 Hawkeye third baseman. The pitch. Slider missed out. So Fikes behind the plate. He'll finish the day for Worthley. An 8-6 Nebraska lead in the top of the eighth. Unger fires at home. Slider and a beauty. Outside corner, 1-2. Jayshon's worked ahead. Here's the 1-2. Slider in the dirt. Kicked away from Fikes. Count sits at 2 balls, 2 strikes. Nebraska has out-hit Iowa.

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1: 880 Weather Watch Culture, mainly cloudy skies overnight, still a few showers. Temperatures in the low 40s with winds out of the northeast at 15 to 30. Sunday, showers end early in the day with sunshine and high temperatures in the low 70s. Northwest winds at 5 to 10. Monday, sunshine with high temperatures in the upper 80s and southwest winds at 10 to 20. Tuesday, lots of sun with highs reaching the low 80s. Wednesday, we'll see plenty of sunshine with highs in the mid-80s. And for Thursday, lots of sun with warmer temperatures, highs in the low 90s. On Friday, we'll see plenty of sunshine with high temperatures in the low 90s. That's a look at your latest forecast. In the 880 Weather Center, I'm meteorologist Ray Miller. For more, check KRVN.com.
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2: News. I'm Daria Albinger. Turning Point USA founder Charlie Kirk's widow, Erica, gave the commencement address today at Hillsdale College in Michigan.
3: Continue forward in life with clarity and intention, and you will come to understand that life is not defined by the abundance of options, but by the weight of the choices that you make within them. And those choices, more often than not, are not dramatic or obvious, but quiet and compounding.
2: Protesters gathered near the campus at the county courthouse. Congress is debating the Save America Act, which would require proof of U.S. citizenship to vote in federal elections. Critics call it a poll tax, which would prevent many people who could legally vote otherwise from being able to do so. America's listening to Fox News.
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9: 880 Weather Watch calls for mainly cloudy skies overnight, still a few showers. Temperatures in the low 40s with winds out of the northeast at 15 to 30. Sunday, showers end early in the day with sunshine and high temperatures in the low 70s. Northwest winds at 5 to 10. Monday, sunshine with high temperatures in the upper 80s and southwest winds at 10 to 20. Tuesday, lots of sun with highs reaching the low 80s. Wednesday, we'll see plenty of sunshine with highs in the mid-80s. And for Thursday, lots of sun with warmer temperatures, highs in the low 90s. On Friday, we'll see plenty of sunshine with high temperatures in the low 90s. That's a look at your latest forecast. In the 880 Weather Center, I'm meteorologist Ray Miller. For more, check KRVN.com. Right now, it's 67.
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